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1: The outbreak is a reminder of the persistent threat to human health of disease outbreaks and the importance of cooperation and solidarity to continually strengthen global health security.
0: The World Health Organization's declared a global health emergency due to the rapid spread of Ebola virus in the Democratic Republic of Congo and Uganda. We'll speak to Dr. Craig Spencer, who survived Ebola in 2014. Then a government-sponsored prayer rally is held on the National Mall in the latest move by the Trump administration to push Christian nationalism.
2: It's hard to believe that it would take two centuries for the Lord to raise up a great man to bring that ballroom finally to stand where it needs to stand. It's extraordinary. We only had to wait 200 years.
0: We'll speak to Bishop William Barber and journalist Sarah Posner, author of Unholy, How White Christian Nationalists Powered the Trump Presidency and the Devastating Legacy They Left Behind. Then, President Trump is reportedly set to drop his $10 billion lawsuit against the IRS in exchange for the creation of a taxpayer-funded $1.7 billion fund to compensate January 6 insurrectionists and other Trump allies investigated by the Biden administration. We'll speak to Democratic Congress member Jamie Raskin. He's just introduced legislation to target corruption and Trump's efforts to profit from the presidency. All that and more coming up. Welcome to Democracy Now!, democracynow.org, The War and Peace Report. I'm Amy Goodman. President Trump's escalated his threats against Iran Sunday, posting on Truth Social, quote, "For Iran, the clock is ticking and they better get moving fast or there won't be anything left of them," unquote. Ceasefire negotiations remain deadlocked over Iran's demands for war reparations, an end to the U.S. blockade, and a halt to fighting in Lebanon. On Sunday, a drone strike sparked a fire at an electrical generator on the perimeter of the UAE's Barakah nuclear power plant, the first and only nuclear power station on the Arabian Peninsula. No group claimed responsibility. But the UAE has faced repeated Iranian drone and missile attacks since the war began in February. Meanwhile, the New York Times reports Israel built two covert military outposts in Iraq's western desert in advance of its war against Iran, with preparations for at least one site dating back to late 2024. According to the Wall Street Journal, Baghdad had notified Washington in late March over suspected covert military activity, calling it a violation of Iraqi sovereignty. Israel killed at least six people in southern Lebanon, including three paramedics, Friday, just hours after the U.S. State Department announced Israel and Lebanon had agreed to extend their ceasefire by 45 days, following 2 days of negotiations in Washington. Israel then continued strikes into the weekend, killing at least five more people while injuring over a dozen in a series of air attacks on southern and eastern Lebanon Sunday. More than 670 people have been killed by Israeli strikes in Lebanon since the ceasefire took effect in mid-April. And the number killed since early March is rapidly approaching 3,000. More than 1 million people, one in five Lebanese, have been forced to flee their homes. Israel's assassinated Izzaldin al-Haddad, the head of Hamas's military wing, in a strike on a residential building in Gaza City on Friday. Al-Haddad was killed alongside his wife and their 19-year-old daughter. Hamas condemned what it called Israel's, quote, "treacherous and cowardly assassination," unquote. On Sunday, Israeli attacks killed at least eight Palestinians across the Gaza Strip. Three victims were community kitchen workers, according to Al Jazeera. Israeli attacks have killed at least 871 Palestinians in Gaza since the so-called ceasefire took effect last year. This is Wala Barud, whose brother was killed in an Israeli strike.
3: Every citizen in the Gaza Strip is at risk of being directly hit by the Israeli occupation at any moment. The occupation makes no distinction between charitable workers, journalists, security personnel, civil defense workers, security forces, emergency responders, or doctors. The Israeli occupation has targeted every segment of the Palestinian people. The Israeli war continues. It has not stopped to this day, and the bloodshed continues, and the number of martyrs increase daily.
0: Israel's cabinets approved plans to build a military compound at the former site of the United Nations Relief and Works Agency for Palestinian refugees in occupied East Jerusalem. Israel bulldozed UNRWA's headquarters in January after seizing the site last year in an act condemned by the United Nations and governments around the world. Meanwhile, Israeli authorities have forced dozens of Palestinian families from their homes in East Jerusalem's Al Bustan district to make way for a biblical theme park called the King's Garden. The Guardian reports some Palestinians were forced to demolish their own family homes where multiple generations previously lived. Israeli forces have begun intercepting ships with a Gaza-bound humanitarian aid flotilla off the coast of Cyprus. The Global Samud flotilla says Israeli military vessels intercepted the fleet in international waters, actions it condemned as illegal acts of piracy. Organizers of the flotilla said Israeli forces had intercepted 17 boats and that contact had been lost with nearly two dozen vessels in the eastern Mediterranean. The flotilla had been attempting to breach Israel's maritime blockade of Gaza to deliver humanitarian aid to Palestinians. This is an activist on board one of the aid ships.
4: We are being intercepted in broad daylight. The occupation forces have no shame whatsoever. They're doing it in front of the whole world because they know that everything they did in the past has been met with full impunity. This means that this is the moment to mobilize as much as we can, to go into the streets and show that the people of the world are against their criminal acts. This is how far they're willing to go to continue their genocide of the Palestinian people.
0: More than 50 ships with the Global Samud flotilla set sail from the Turkish port city of Marmaris last week. Israeli media reported Israel's navy will transfer the arrested activists to the Israeli port of Ashdod. The World Health Organization has declared a global health emergency due to the rapid spread of Ebola virus in the Democratic Republic of Congo and Uganda. Sunday's announcement came a day after the African Union's Public Health Agency said it confirmed Ebola infections in the DRC's northeastern province of Ituri, where 65 deaths and hundreds of illnesses have been reported. Cases have since been confirmed in Uganda's capital, Kampala, where residents fear a repeat of deadly outbreaks in 2022 and last year.
5: I'd like the government to, one, quickly spread awareness about Ebola and how it is spread, to break down this information even for the layest of people to understand, but also start to institute measures to avoid the spread of Ebola in Kampala and Uganda as a whole, so that there is a feeling of safeness, of security against this disease of Ebola.
0: Louisiana's Republican Senator Bill Cassidy, two-term incumbent, lost his primary after President Trump backed his challenger, Congressmember Julia Letlow. Cassidy is the first GOP senator in nearly a decade to lose renomination. President Trump had vowed revenge against Senator Cassidy after he voted to impeach Trump following the January 6th insurrection. In his concession speech Saturday, Senator Cassidy made an apparent reference to Trump, saying, quote, "Our country is not about one individual."
6: And when you participate in democracy, sometimes it doesn't turn out the way you want it to. But you don't pout, you don't whine, you don't claim the election was stolen, you don't find a reason why.
0: President Trump endorsed Congressmember Julia Letlow, who finished first in Saturday's primary with 45% of the vote. Louisiana State Treasurer John Fleming came in second with 28%. Both of them advanced to a runoff in June. President Trump took to Truth Social to celebrate Senator Cassidy's defeat and went after Kentucky's Republican Congressman Thomas Massie, who co-authored the bill compelling the Justice Department to release the Epstein files. Trump wrote, quote, Tom Massie of Kentucky, the worst and most unreliable Republican Congress member in the history of our country, is an even bigger insult to our nation than Senator Bill Cassidy of Louisiana, who suffered an unprecedented loss tonight by not even being allowed to run in the Republican primary. This is the first time such a thing has ever happened to a sitting U.S. senator, President Trump gloated. New financial disclosure forms released by the U.S. Office of Government Ethics show President Trump made between $220 million and $750 million in trades in the first 3 months of this year, including purchases and sales of securities in companies such as Microsoft, Meta, NVIDIA, Apple, and Goldman Sachs, according to News of the United States. Trump bought between $500,000 and $1 million worth of NVIDIA stock a week before the Commerce Department officially approved the sale of some NVIDIA chips to China. The Trump Organization claims the investments are managed exclusively by third-party financial institutions, and neither Trump, his family, nor the Trump Organization plays any role in investment decisions. In Washington, D.C., thousands of people gathered on the National Mall Sunday for a taxpayer-funded Christian evangelical service backed by President Trump. The eight-hour lineup featured song, prayer, and speeches by government officials, including House Speaker Mike Johnson, who shared the stage with religious leaders Franklin Graham, Cardinal Timothy Dolan, and others. President Trump appeared in a pre-recorded video. It was apparently recorded weeks ago at a separate White House event titled America Reads the Bible. Others appearing by video included Vice President J.D. Vance, Secretary of State Marco Rubio, Defense Secretary Pete Hegseth. The Freedom From Religion Foundation blasted the event as an unprecedented and shocking mix of church and state, adding, quote, our Constitution is godless by design. The government has no authority to organize religious revivals, much less use them to promote a Christian nationalist agenda, they said. The Supreme Court on Friday turned down an effort by Virginia Democrats to implement a new congressional map, which would have allowed Democrats to gain up to four additional seats in the House. The decision, with no dissents, leaves in place a ruling by the Virginia Supreme Court striking down the map. The push to redraw congressional maps began last year when President Trump pressured Republican-led states to come up with new district maps ahead of the midterms. In Alabama, thousands of people joined a rally at the state capitol in Montgomery on Saturday, demanding an end to racist gerrymandering by Republican state legislatures in southern states targeting black voters. The National Day of Action came in response to the Supreme Court's April ruling, which gutted Voting Rights Act protections for majority black districts. Saturday's protest began in Selma with a march across the Edmund Pettus Bridge, named after the former Confederate officer and Ku Klux Klan leader, which was the site of the historic 1965 Voting Rights March that became known as Bloody Sunday. This is Lakita Smith, an organizer who traveled from New Orleans to join Saturday's march.
7: Selma has a special place in my heart. I'm a Southern girl, and I believe that suppression of voting rights and what's happening across the South and the United States, it requires all hands on deck.
0: We'll be joined by Bishop William Barber later in the broadcast. And five unions representing more than 3,500 workers for the Long Island Railroad have staged their first strike in more than 30 years, bringing all train service to a halt on North America's largest commuter railroad. The strike follows 3 years of failed contract negotiations. Union leaders say wages haven't kept up with the cost of living and that workers haven't received raises since 2022. More than a quarter of a million daily riders rely on the service to commute between New York City and Long Island. And those are some of the headlines. This is Democracy Now!, democracynow.org, The War and Peace Report. I'm Amy Goodman. The World Health Organization declared a global health emergency Saturday due to the rapid spread of Ebola virus in the Democratic Republic of Congo and Uganda. The announcement came a day after the African Union's Public Health Agency said it confirmed Ebola infections in the DRC's northeastern province of Ituri, where 87 deaths and hundreds of cases of illness have been reported. Cases have also been confirmed in Kampala, Uganda's capital. At least four healthcare workers are among the dead. In a statement, the WHO said the outbreak is potentially much larger than what is currently being detected and reported. This is WHO Director of Health Emergency Alert and Response Operations, Abdurrahman Mahmoud.
1: Well, we know very well that the country has experience, but the region where it is happening is highly volatile, with the humanitarian situation going on and the population moving around from South Sudan to Uganda and other parts. So our response is to stand with the regional government, and the country neighbor in terms of solidarity to show again that they can control this outbreak.
0: Ebola causes severe hemorrhagic fever and is often fatal. There's no approved vaccine for the species of Ebola responsible for the current outbreak. This all comes as the World Health Organization is coordinating the international response to the outbreak of the Andy strain of the hantavirus, which began on a Dutch cruise ship. The MV Handias has docked in Rotterdam, where the ship's crew will self-isolate. There are 3 confirmed deaths and at least 11 confirmed cases, where dozens more are being monitored. As of Sunday morning, there were no known cases of hantavirus in the United States. For more, we go to Providence, Rhode Island, where we're joined by public health professor and emergency medicine physician, Dr. Craig Spencer, also himself an Ebola survivor. In 2014, Dr. Spencer tested positive after returning to the U.S. from Guinea, where he was helping Ebola patients with Doctors Without Borders. He was treated at Bellevue Hospital here in New York City for 19 days and made a full recovery. Dr. Spencer's recent piece for Stat is headlined, "The Hantavirus is a Wake-Up Call. Will the Trump Administration Answer It?" Thanks so much for joining us from Brown University, Dr. Spencer. If you can start off by talking about Ebola and the significance of the announcement by the World Health Organization.
8: For sure. Well, I've been saying that we learned too much too quickly to be anything but remarkably concerned. As you noted in the intro, this was first declared on Friday, and already by Saturday, the World Health Organization had declared this a public health emergency of international concern. Never has something been done so quickly. And that's because the number of cases that were reported when this was first declared would make it already the 4th largest Ebola outbreak in history. This has likely been circulating for much longer than is being reported, maybe 1, 2, 3 months. And I wouldn't be surprised if the actual case numbers are dramatically higher than what we've seen so far. I think in the coming days and weeks, we're going to learn a lot more what cases actually look like, where they're at. But as has been pointed out, this is an incredibly difficult region to work in. I've worked in Eastern Congo a bunch of times. I've responded to Ebola. This is going to be a really difficult outbreak to manage and respond to, even under ideal circumstances. And Eastern Congo, particularly given the violence and conflict, is anything but ideal.
0: Can you describe what happened to you and your particular concern about public health professionals dealing with this and what you think needs to be done?
8: Ebola is a disease of compassion in that the folks that are most likely to be infected are people that take care, provide close care for people who are sick, for patients who have diarrhea and for vomiting. Think about family members, think about mothers taking care of their children, as well as healthcare workers taking care of patients. If you have the right protections, gloves and masks and everything that you need to stay safe, the likelihood of transmission is actually quite low. But most folks taking care of family members, as well as most healthcare professionals in this part of Congo, don't have access to the same things we may have access to here, including gloves, good personal protective equipment, and sometimes even running water. That makes the risk really, really high, particularly for healthcare professionals in a place where there's already not enough of those healthcare workers, and where over the last year we've seen dramatic cuts in the supplies and support going to many of these clinics and health facilities in Eastern Congo.
0: I wanted to turn to Nicholas Enrich, a former civil servant who worked at USAID, the Agency for International Development, through 4 administrations, serving as Director of Policy, Programs, and Planning in the Bureau of Global Health until January of last year. On March 2, 2025, he was placed on administrative leave for exposing the Trump administration's illegitimate and dangerous dismantling of the agency. He's written a book called Into the Wood Chipper, a whistleblower's account of how the Trump administration shredded USAID. This is Nicholas Enrich speaking to Democracy Now! In April.
9: There was an outbreak of Ebola happening in Uganda at the time that USAID was being dismantled. And while I knew we couldn't start a robust outbreak response that we usually have because of everything that was being dismantled, there were a few key activities that I really felt that we needed to do. And they would not even let us screen passengers at airports that were traveling on international flights onwards to the United States to make sure that they had Ebola, that they did not have symptoms of Ebola. So that was a real risk to U.S. national security. And it was just sort of laughed off and ignored by the political appointees and DOGE.
0: So, Dr. Craig Spencer, if you can talk about this, do you think these cuts have exacerbated this crisis and about the significance of it being in cities and conflict areas?
10: Absolutely. Look, Nicholas is fully correct. If you recall, it was just over a year ago that Elon Musk gleefully declared that they were throwing USAID into the wood chipper. And you may recall that Elon Musk also sheepishly said at his first cabinet meeting that he mistakenly canceled Ebola prevention but turned it back on. For many folks, the story ended there, but what actually happened was there was an Ebola outbreak, and DOGE and Elon Musk cut all the support that we normally would have been giving to respond to that Ebola outbreak. The result was that exactly USAID, who in the past would have been supporting things like airport screening in Uganda, was not providing that logistical or financial support. USAID and other partners would have been providing support to make sure testing was adequate, to make sure a vaccine rollout could have taken place, but we didn't have USAID on the ground. Similarly, CDC has long had relationships in this part of the continent, in Congo and in Uganda, and a lot of those relationships have broken down and withered over the past year because we just haven't been paying. Similarly, the U.S. has pulled out of the World Health Organization over the last year, which means that in normal circumstances, our CDC folks are not able to even talk to World Health Organization people, something that is absolutely unbelievable and an incredible mistake for something that we should be able to do and be prepared for at all points. And the result is what we've seen over the past couple of weeks with hantavirus. We've seen with a dramatic increase in number of measles cases in the U.S. and now Ebola in DR Congo and across the border in Kampala. This is not all just a coincidence. This is a consequence of us cutting back our support, not only here at home, but also abroad.
0: If you could talk about your piece in STAT, the hantavirus is a wake-up call. Will the Trump administration answer it?
10: Yeah, so a year ago, I wrote a piece for The Atlantic saying that we were going to regret this. We were going to regret the cuts to CDC. We were going to regret the abdication of leadership on the global stage, pulling out of the WHO and dismantling USAID. And I think that right now we're seeing the end result of all of that. And we're starting to see the worst case scenario. You know, in normal times, we would have had people on the ground, organizations on the ground that the U.S. helped support. There are a lot of NGOs that have worked in Eastern Congo for a long time that do things like provide infection prevention and control training, that make sure clinics have personal protective equipment. We're seeing what happens when those things, unfortunately, aren't in place. Similarly, we saw over the past couple of weeks with the hantavirus response, the U.S. was not at the forefront, it was not helping lead response, but was found itself pretty flat-footed. I was saying that, you know, normally we would be two steps ahead, but we found ourselves 2 weeks behind. Similar here with the Ebola outbreak, the CDC reported yesterday on a press call that it learned about the outbreak the same time the rest of the world did, which is horrible given the fact that we used to have very close, collaborative, and trusted relationships in the DR Congo and in Uganda. But again, over the past year, a lot of that work, a lot of that trust, and a lot of that collaboration has broken down.
0: Dr. Craig Spencer, I want to thank you for being with us. Public health professor and emergency medicine physician at Brown University, Ebola survivor himself. In 2014, Dr. Spencer tested positive after returning from Guinea, where he was helping Ebola patients with Doctors Without Borders. He was treated at Bellevue Hospital for 19 days and made a full recovery. We'll link to your piece. The hantavirus is a wake-up call. Will the Trump administration answer it? Coming up, a government-sponsored prayer rally is held on the National Mall, and the latest move by the Trump administration to push Christian nationalism. We'll speak to Bishop William Barber and journalist Sarah Posner.

0: I think of you, Bayamadou and Mariam, performing in our Democracy Now! Studio. This is Democracy Now!, democracynow.org. I'm Amy Goodman. In Washington, D.C., thousands of people gathered on the National Mall Sunday for a taxpayer-funded Christian evangelical service backed by President Trump. The eight-hour lineup featured song, prayer, and speeches, including video messages by Vice President J.D. Vance, Secretary of State Marco Rubio, Defense Secretary Pete Hegseth, and President Trump reading the Bible, a video of him. This is House Speaker Mike Johnson addressing the gathering.
1: Almighty God, we ask that you hear these solemn petitions. Just as we, in the beginning, dedicated this land to your most holy name, today, here, Lord, in this 250th year of American independence, we hereby rededicate the United States of America as one nation under God.
0: Other speakers at the prayer service included a number of religious leaders and the conservative radio host, Eric Metaxas.
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2: It's hard to believe that it would take two centuries for the Lord.

0: We're joined now by two guests. Sarah Posner is author of Unholy, How White Christian Nationalists Power the Trump Presidency and the Devastating Legacy They Left Behind. She's host of the podcast Reign of Error. And we're joined by Bishop William Barber, president and senior lecturer of Repairers of the Breach, founding director of the Yale Center for Public Theology and Public Policy. He took part in a counter event on Sunday called Redirect 250. Sarah Posner, let's begin with you. Talk about the significance of this gathering.
1: Well, this is another example, another prominent example of the administration's Christian nationalist agenda. His Christian nationalist followers contend falsely that America was founded as a Christian nation, that God intended America to be founded as a Christian nation, and that the Christian nation has fallen away from that divinely intended founding, and that it's their job, both spiritually and politically, to restore the Christian nation. What does that mean? To them, the political, social, legal progress of the 20th and 21st century are the things that they think have caused America to decline and fall into sin. So this is really a battle for the soul of America. Are we going to be a pluralistic, secular nation governed by secular laws that protect equal rights for all? Or are we going to be a Christian nationalist country where the religion of Mike Johnson and Paula White is imposed on the rest of us?
0: I heard one of the people on the mall yesterday saying, people understand the separation of church and state the wrong way. Yes, we don't want the government intervening in the church, he said, but we do want the church intervening in the state. Wondering if you can talk about the significance of taxpayer money being used to fund this Christian revival.
1: Well, for a long time in our country, this would have been considered a significant breach of church-state separation to have the taxpayer fund a specifically religiously oriented event that is intended for one particular audience and also intended to project the government's favoring of one particular religious orientation. Over the past several decades, the Supreme Court, which has also, I should point out, been shaped by Donald Trump, has eroded that church-state separation. And even apart from what might be legal or not legal under the current Supreme Court jurisprudence, Trump has run roughshod on almost every norm and value that we have, including spending taxpayer dollars for his own projects, including his own project of Christian nationalism in this case.
0: And yesterday, during this 9-hour prayer event on the National Mall, and is it significant that the Trump administration, they all were beamed in, whether it was President Trump reading from a Bible a few weeks ago, or Vance, or Rubio, or Hegseth?
1: Well, I think that obviously Trump couldn't even be bothered to produce a new video for this event. They just replayed the same video that they had produced for a previous Christian nationalist event called America Reads the Bible. And he could barely read the Bible in the video, I should point out. I think viewers should go take a look at it and see how haplessly he read the Bible verse and discussed it. But the fact that he went golfing instead, couldn't be bothered to show up at the event, nor could some of the top administration officials, shows that they don't care enough to be immersed in with the crowd, but they care enough to have the crowd provide the support for them. And I think, you know, if you're going to host an event like that, showing up in person is a truly significant thing for a politician, but to project that it doesn't matter enough to you, yet you expect this worship from the crowd is very telling.
0: I wanted to bring Bishop

0: Barber into this conversation. Can you talk about what you participated in yesterday? Redirect 250 as a direct counter to the religious nationalist festival. The differences between a government-imposed prayer event or supported, taxpayer-supported, and a grassroots movement.
1: Well, thank you. First of all, Amy, let me say a little bit about this whole event, because yesterday, of course, many people were in Montgomery, Alabama, retracing the steps of Dr. King. We deeply supported it. I was actually at Yale graduating students in public policy and public theology that takes on this very kind of heresy that we saw in Washington, D.C. But the prophets and preachers are supposed to be the conscience of the nation. We have plenty of scriptures that Donald Trump and them would never read that say that what we're supposed to do is challenge the nation to care for the least of these, the poor, the hungry, the sick, those who are pushed aside, the least of these, and the immigrants. Nothing was Christian about what we saw yesterday. And we have to challenge even repeating that it's Christian nationalism. It's not Christian nationalism. This is idolatry. This is heresy. This is a form of religious nationalism. This is Trump worship. This is trying to make someone a Messiah figure. And it's very dangerous, because the scriptures say, the scripture that Trump actually read yesterday is condemning of him and what they're doing, because it says that people are supposed to turn from their wicked ways. And wickedness in the scripture is when you hurt the poor, when you hurt women, when you mistreat the least of these. So I'm deeply offended as a person of faith for something like this to be done, because what we're supposed to do is, Dr. King once said, the church is supposed to be the thermometer of a thermostat of society, not the thermometer. We're not merely measure the temperature. We're supposed to change the temperature. And everything that he has done and his group has done is counter anything that Jesus said. Notice they never mentioned Jesus yesterday. They never mentioned justice yesterday. And that is the fundamental problem with what they do. Any gathering that in this moment is not saying anything about poverty, and anything about the denial of voting rights, and anything about taking people's health care away, and anything about unholy war, and anything about the mistreatment of immigrant brothers and sisters, and claims to be Christian or religious, is actually fundamentally flawed and blasphemy. I'm using some strong terms this morning, Amy, because that's where we are. And we have to stop calling them. They want us to call it Christian nationalism, but it is not. They did not base anything they did yesterday on Jesus. Jesus is the example of Christianity. And Jesus was killed by the state because he chose to stand up to the state and stand with the least of these. So not only is it a violation of the Constitution, as a clergy, as a public theologian, this is a violation of the basic principles of Christianity, Judeo-Christian traditions in itself. It is fundamentally wrong. And for them to say it took 200 years to raise up somebody as though he's some Messiah figure that's now been sent by God is ultimate blasphemy. It is ultimate idolatry. And we must challenge it, and the church must challenge it and stand flat for it. That's why today in D.C., we're preaching in front of the White House. We're having Morrow Monday. We're going from Saturday to Morrow Monday in front of the White House in D.C., standing up. Preachers are going to be preaching in front of the White House, following one of the great Jewish prophets, Jeremiah, who said, go down to the palace and tell the king, stop hurting people, stop mistreating people, stop murdering people. And so from Saturday, people by faith coming together, saying we will not bow down to the sin of voter suppression. We will not bow down to the injustice of taking people's God-given right to today in front of the White House. We're going to be a direct challenge to what happened on yesterday. We're broadcasting on 25 different sites, and ministers, leading clergy will be preaching the gospel and preaching a true faith, and not allowing what we saw yesterday to even be claimed Christian. We can't even call it Christian. There's nothing Christian about what they did yesterday. That is human worship and idolatry and blasphemy and heresy at the worst form.
0: Sarah Posner, as the nine-hour prayer event, taxpayer-funded, happened on the National Mall, rededicating the United States to God, they said, President Trump once again threatened to destroy Iran, saying on Truth Social, for Iran, the clock is ticking, and they better get moving fast, or there won't be anything left of them. Time is of the essence, he wrote on social media. I'm wondering if you can talk about the piece that you wrote about what you said, evangelicals are working overtime to spin the Iran war, Sarah.
2: Well, white evangelicals are the most supportive religious group of Trump in general, and in particular of his war in Iran. Evangelicals for decades have been marinating in Christian Zionist theology and ideology, which holds that, in their view, America has a biblical duty to defend Israel, and in particular, defend Israel from aggression, both nuclear and otherwise, from Iran. So for decades, they have exaggerated Iran's access or ability to obtain a nuclear weapon and have been cheerleading Republican administrations since George W. Bush to attack Iran and wipe out its nuclear capability. And so for them, the war in Iran is not an illegal war. It is not an immoral war. It's an imperative to them. And they have supported Trump from the beginning. They have pushed Trump to do this even in his first term. So they look at the war in a completely different way than most of the rest of the nation does. They don't see it as an illegal foray that lacks congressional authorization and lacks the legal justification for a war. To them, Donald Trump is the savior of America and, in fact, probably the savior of Israel in their view. And they don't see the war as a strategic failure either, because they can't admit any strategic failure by their savior, Donald Trump. So for them, the war, looking at the war in the way that, say, Reverend Barber does, is just not part of their thinking.
0: Bishop Barber, if you can talk about President Trump taking on the Pope, Pope Leo, retweeting a picture of himself as Jesus Christ, though he said he thought it made it just look like he's a doctor, and also the 22-foot gold-covered statue of Trump raising his fist, known as Don Colossus, dedicated at the Trump National Doral, Miami, last week. One of the pastors, Mark Burns, defended it on social media, saying, let me say this plainly, this is not a golden calf.
1: Well, it's not. It's a golden image. It comes straight out of the book of Daniel, when Nebuchadnezzar raised an image of himself and wanted people to bow. And the prophets, Shadrach, Meshach, Abednego, and Daniel said, no, we will not bow down to you. Remember, Saddam Hussein did something similar. I mean, this man is committed to being a strong man, and his followers are not Christian. They're not even evangelical. I have to say, I'm an evangelical. But evangelicalism in the Bible, according to Jesus, starts with good news to the poor, healing to the brokenhearted, recovery of sight to the blind, relief to the captive, and welcoming all those who've been unwelcome. There is so much sinfulness in this. When he put up that picture to worship, first of all, if he was a doctor, that's a bad doctor. I wouldn't go to the doctor. But trying to put himself as Jesus with bombers flying over the head, not a halo, but bombers. The Pope not only challenged him, but the Pope not only challenged him, but the church challenged him. All of the archbishops, since Vatican II has said anyone promoting war that is talking about the annihilation of people, it is unholy. It is outside of even any concept of just war. War itself is unholy, particularly in a nuclear age. It is dangerous. It is immoral. What we see happening right now is time and time again in scripture, we see places where worshiping of a person leads to the destruction of a society. And what he did, every church person, Pastor Faith, should name that as a form of idolatry. I wrote about it. We talked about it at our national conference on what are the moral issues of this particular political moment. And it is extraordinarily dangerous, but we see it. We saw it in the Bible. We saw it with Pharaoh. We saw it with Nebuchadnezzar. We've seen it with Hitler. We've seen it with Saddam. We've seen it with so many people that attempt to mesh themselves, place themselves in some kind of a religious holiness. And what is most shameful about all of this is that those who would dare call themselves evangelicals are not even acting like biblical evangelicals. They're acting the opposite of it, which is why I refuse to call them evangelicals, because they want us to call them that name. We are in a moment where this president is playing with dangerous things. This is why the Pope said this. He said,
0: I'm just
1: preaching the gospel. The Pope said, I'm just telling him the gospel, and I'm going to continue to preach the gospel. And if that's what he's upset about, he'll have to remain upset, because the Pope said, I'm not backing up. And thank God that the Pope said that.
0: Bishop Bella, we just have 20 seconds, and I was wondering if you can just talk about the settling of your federal discrimination lawsuit against AMC Theaters, stemming from you going with your mother to the movie The Color Purple in 2023 in Greenville, North Carolina.
1: Well, yesterday we went back to the same theater, had the chair, had my mother, had 80-some people with disabilities. I can't talk a lot about the sum, but I can say we're saying to disabled people, you don't have to hide, you don't have to run. I've been in pain for 40 years, every minute of my life, and I refuse, like other disabled people, to be pushed to the side, to be turned away. Yesterday we went back to that same theater, went in with the chair, went in with the people, and looked at Michael Jackson on the big screen. And we're saying, everybody, come on out, regardless of what your different ability is. Don't be in the corners. Don't be in the shadows. Let people see you and know who you are. The laws protect you, and God loves you.
0: Bishop William Barber, President and Senior Lecturer of Repairers of the Breach, and Sarah Posner, author of Unholy, How White Christian Nationalists Powered the Trump Presidency and the Devastating Legacy They Left Behind. Coming up, Democratic Congressmember Jamie Raskin has just introduced legislation to target corruption and President Trump's efforts to profit from the presidency. Back in 20 seconds.

0: second chance. Do you believe in Rapture by Thurston Moore, performing years ago at Smith College? This is Democracy Now!, democracynow.org. I'm Amy Goodman. The Justice Department's considering settling President Trump's $10 billion lawsuit against the IRS. In January, the president and his sons filed suit seeking restitution from the federal government, alleging reputational and financial harm and public embarrassment as a result of the leaking of their tax returns by a government contractor in 2019. Now, a possible settlement is on the table where the president would drop his lawsuit in exchange for an agreement by the IRS to drop audits of the Trump family and their businesses, as well as the creation of a $1.7 billion fund to compensate people Trump claims were wrongly targeted by the Biden administration. The fund would reportedly be called the President Donald J. Trump Truth and Justice Commission, would be led by a Trump-appointed commission, Trump allies who could potentially file claims and be compensated, include the participants in the January 6th attack on the Capitol. The top Democrat on the House Judiciary Committee, Congressmember Jamie Raskin of Maryland, who is also a constitutional law scholar, calls the proposal an illegal political slush fund. Last week, Congressmembers Raskin and Senator Adam Schiff introduced the Protecting Our Democracy Act to curb the president's profiteering and corruption. For more, we go to Jamie Raskin, Congressmember from Maryland. Can you respond to, first, what is being proposed here, this $1.7 billion fund? Who would profit? And then talk about your bill.
1: Sure. Well, the $1.7 billion political slush fund in the Department of Justice may take the cake in terms of being the most thoroughly corrupt movement of the Trump administration after the billions of dollars that they had been getting through the crypto schemes and the foreign governments. But so let's go back to the beginning. The $10 billion lawsuit against the IRS is completely bogus. It's empty. It's vacuous. There's nothing to it. There was a private contractor who leaked reports of Donald Trump's tax returns that Trump had promised to make public, like every other president had done. He said, I'm going to release my tax returns. Then he said he wouldn't. The IRS didn't do anything, but this private contractor released some of the details, and he's in prison. He went to jail for it. There's no private right of action under the statute, and it's happened to lots of people. So the idea that it's $10 billion that he's going to order the Secretary of the Treasury to order the IRS chief to give to him is ridiculous. There's just nothing there. So there's nothing to trade, but then they traded that mythical $10 billion they claim to be owed for dropping real criminal investigations into all of the corruption or some of the corruption that the Trump family is engaged in, and then also for the creation of this $1.7 billion slush fund. Well, there are 1,600 people that he's pardoned, and they want a $1.7 billion slush fund, which comes to $1 million a head in terms of the Proud Boys, the Oath Keepers, the insurrectionists, with $100 million left over of taxpayer money to spread around in different ways. Congress never voted to appropriate that money. We control the power to spend. We never created that, and we never would. There's no way you could ever get that out of Congress. So they're using the judgment fund of the United States, which is for valid court verdicts against the United States or valid court settlements, to simply confer money on their private political militia, their street fighting militia, which went to battle for them on January 6, 2021. And what do you know, right before this election, they want to shower these people with $1 million a head. I mean, it's just it's an outrage. It's a scandal. It's also unconstitutional because the 14th Amendment says in Section 4 that no money shall go to pay for insurrection or rebellion. Now, that, of course, was in the wake of the Civil War, but it's written in general terms. Basically, they're paying his insurrectionary army.
0: And you were there, Congressman Jamie Raskin, on January 6th, right, along with your daughter and your now son-in-law, taking shelter from the insurrectionists.
1: Oh, yeah. I mean, I remember it well. And this is all part of the whitewash and the attempt to sanitize what had happened. I mean, there were Republicans like Ted Cruz who were calling it terrorism. They lived through it. They saw exactly what happened. And they were basically saying, hey, guys, we went a little bit too far with this. This is dangerous. People died. Officers lost their lives. And now, you know, they're all with Donald Trump and saying it was a day of hugs and kisses and love. It sounds like Woodstock on Capitol Hill to hear them describe it.
0: So describe the bills that you have introduced.
1: Well, understand that opposing and dismantling the corruption of the Trump administration is going to be the work of a lifetime for a lot of people in politics. So this is a beginning. And we start with the emoluments clauses, which have been completely, you know, thrown into the gutter here. But what we're trying to do is codify the emoluments clauses to saying the president must report any money he's getting from foreign governments, like take the $400 million jet from Qatar. That's got to be reported within 72 hours, and then Congress must get together and vote whether or not to allow him to accept it or to turn it over to the U.S. government or to return it, because the Constitution says that nobody in federal government, much less the president, can receive a present, an emolument, which means a payment, an office or title of any kind, whatever, the Constitution says, from a king, a prince, or a foreign state without the consent of Congress. And he has never come once to Congress for the hundreds of millions and billions of dollars that he's been pocketing from foreign states. Our America First president, who is the biggest globalist who's ever served in the White House.
0: New financial disclosure forms released by the U.S. Office of Government Ethics show President Trump made between $220 million and $750 million in trades in the first months of this year, including purchases and sales of securities in companies like Microsoft, Meta, NVIDIA, Apple, and Goldman Sachs. Trump bought, according to Notas, between $500,000 and $1 million worth of NVIDIA stock a week before the Commerce Department officially approved the sale of some NVIDIA chips to China. The Trump Organization claiming the investments are managed exclusively by third-party financial institutions, and neither Trump, his family, nor the Trump Organization plays any role in the investment decisions. Can you talk about this and stock trading by Trump himself?
1: Yeah, look, what we know now is that corruption is the whole purpose of the Trump administration. It's not like some eccentric peripheral thing. It's a vast money-making operation. And the cover story is what you were talking about before with Bishop Barber. I mean, you know, they've tried to conscript all of these religious figures to come in to give cover to the fact that they are looting the federal government. The $1.7 billion slush fund that they want to install at the Department of Justice, $1.776 billion, showing you exactly how arbitrary and random it is. They're just naming it after 1776. It's not related to anything that's actually owed to anybody. But that political slush fund is just one of many political slush funds. They're turning the entire budget of the United States that was authorized and appropriated by Congress into a collection of slush funds. So the Board of Peace, for example, take that one. We still don't know whether it's public or private, profit or not-for-profit, registered in the United States, registered in another country. We don't know, but they gave $1.5 billion from the State Department, money that was set aside for disaster relief, to this Board of Peace. And they got $1 billion from Qatar, $1 billion from the United Arab Emirates, $1 billion from Saudi Arabia. It's the same thing with the Venezuelan oil. After that hit on Venezuela, then they created a political slush fund operated, I believe it's out of Qatar as well. Donald Trump is controlling that. So the whole idea is to seize as much of the federal budget as possible to put directly under his control. The whole thing is corruption, and nobody should be surprised that he's engaged in thousands of day trades. We've got to ban individual stock trades by members of Congress, by the president, by the vice president, the whole thing, because they have turned the government of the United States into a money-making operation. You may as well put a Wall Street ticker tape up around the Senate and the House of Representatives and the White House, because that's what they've turned into. It's all about insider information, exploiting insider information to make as much money as possible. Put your money either in a blind trust or in a mutual fund and leave it there, not single stock day trading by people who have all kinds of political inside information.
0: Very quickly, because I know you have to go. Eric Trump being on that trip to China, if you could respond. He's now saying he's going to sue Jen Psaki and MS Now over a report on a China trip based on a Financial Times report that said that he, while in the on the state visit in China, Eric Trump is linked to a company and the U.S. president's family exploring a deal with a Chinese chip maker that American lawmakers have warned is connected to the ruling party in China, Las Vegas-based fintech Alt 5 Sigma, which has financial links to the Trump family's World Liberty financial crypto business. Last month, signed a memorandum of understanding with a Chinese firm to build data centers in the U.S. Any knowledge about this?
1: I don't know anything about this one, other than to say that the response of President Trump and the Trump family and all of their enterprises to reports of their staggering, phenomenal corruption is to attack the media and sue the media. And they lose all of these cases. It's a form of distraction and a form of harassment, but they've brought suits against, you know, New York Times, Atlantic Magazine, ABC, CBS, you name it. And when they've got some kind of political control over them through the Federal Communications Commission, they're able to shake them down for millions of dollars. But for the media that can actually stand up to them, they win all these cases, and Trump and his family lose all these cases. But it makes it seem as if, you know, it's just some kind of contested dispute between two sides, when it's perfectly clear that they have corrupted the entire government. They've turned the presidency into an instrument of private profit making every day. It's like watching The Sopranos. You turn on just to see, well, what is the scam going to be today?
0: Maryland Congressmember Jamie Raskin, we have to leave it there. Top Democrat on the House Judiciary Committee has introduced a package of anti-corruption bills aimed at putting new checks on the White House. That does it for our show. I'll be speaking at the IFC in New York City as it plays the new film about Democracy Now!, Steal the Story, Please, on Tuesday and Wednesday. Tuesday with V, formerly known as Eve Ensler. She'll be moderating the Q&A after the 6 o'clock film, along with the director Tia Lesson. And on Wednesday, Nermeen Sheikh, a Democracy Now! Co-host, will be moderating the post-film discussion at the IFC at West 4th and 6th Avenue. I'll be there again with the film's director. Steal this story, please. Go to democracynow.org for details. I'm Amy Goodman. Thanks for joining us.
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1: Hello, hello, and welcome to The Local Source, coming to you via your favourite community radio station. My name is Cameron Menegoni, and I'll be here with you across this next hour to bring to you 60 minutes of all new Australian music. That's because The Local Source is powered by AMRAP, the Australian Music Radio Airplay Project. If, however, you're not familiar with what AMRAP is all about, it's an initiative that brings together musicians and bands from across the vast landscape to connect with over 400 community radio stations that you can find within the country. So if you happen to be a community radio broadcaster looking to source some fresh new sound in your neck of the woods, or a musician keen to

You are tuned into The Local Source, back with you once again, taking you through another hour of all Australian music. We heard just then from a two-piece based in Eora, Sydney. They go by the name of Pilgrims. Their brand new track is a soulful electronic number, which really does show off its cinematic production into the neighborhood there from Pilgrims, pushing into some new sonic territory where organic and synthetic textures collide. Just before that, an artist who originally hails from the suburbs of Sydney's south coast, but now finds herself based around the northern rivers of New South Wales. You're probably already quite familiar with the name of Ruby Fields, a internationally regarded artist in her own right. The brand new record, which came out in late April, is called Small Achievements. The track there, Muscle by Ruby Fields, really dialing it up on the indie excellence. And at the top of that bracket, to open up the show here today, from out of Brisbane, a band who are celebrating 10 years since the release of their fourth record, Waco, from Violet Soho. Back in 2016, they managed to pick up two ARIA Awards with Best Rock Album and Best Group. Thanks to the success of that album, they're returning from hiatus this September with a small run of shows on the east coast of Australia. And to celebrate the release of that record 10 years ago, there are a couple of B-sides floating around online, which you can find. The track there by Violent Soho, Hungry Ghost, to open up The Local Source here with you today.

Hey, my name is Cameron Minigoni, by the way, just in case you're curious. I do want to say, though, a big thank you to the team at the Community Radio Network for their tireless efforts behind the scenes in getting this program and many others like it out into the ether all across the country. We couldn't do it without their absolutely flawless work ethic. So a round of applause to the CRN. Plenty more to come your way here on the program today. So let's just throw ourselves back into it. We're now up in Newcastle with another duo. This time, Butterknife, their new track. It's called Details. Cameron Minigoni here with you on The Local Source.

I hope I'm not the only one who thinks it's a good day when you're being soundtracked by some great Australian musicians from all over the country, making a racket left, right, and center, giving you the vibes that you so desire to live the life to your complete excellence. At the very top of that bracket there, from out of Newcastle, the two-piece of Butterknife, they're in a new and improved era on their brand new track called Details, leaning into a more polished sound from the bedroom pop duo. In the middle, we were in Meanjin, Brisbane, with a project called Mosspaw. They're returning with some new music after their 2024 Big Bite album. The track Catch the Fire is a psychedelic daydream, twinkling guitars colliding with that restless math rock energy, equal parts hypnotic and chaotic, crackling with the energy of an overclocked brain. There is definitely more music from Mosspaw on the horizon for this year. Very, very keen to see what else they can conjure up. And also, just on the tail end of that bracket, keeping us company with some compassion from the whimsy of a Sydney-based indie folk artist, Whisker, creating a deeply introspective track grounded in vulnerability and emotional honesty. The tune there, Footnote, does weave in some subtle country elements like slide guitar. It really does add that piece of sunshine to your life here during these upcoming winter months in Australia. I do hope you're having a good time so far here on the program today on The Local Source. 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Or if you are an Australian musician who is keen to really explore the world of community radio, it does so much, not only for the Australian sound, but the Australian economy. 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Community radio is an undertapped resource. It can really lead you down a path that you weren't expected, but can leave you with that huge smile on your face, knowing that you've made fans from all over the country who love their local sounds. This one here comes from another Brisbane-based outfit, a group who features members of such previous and former bands like Amaringo, Lackadaisies, and Full Power Happy Hour from Camping. Their new record, their debut album, I should say, is called New Language. This one, Lamb Madras. Stick around, you're here on The Local Source.

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1: Feeling good, feeling great. How are you? You're tuned into The Local Source on your favourite community radio station. We are burning through the program pretty quickly here on the show. But don't forget, we will be back always with another week of a eclectic mixed bag of Australiana. But we also heard in that bracket at the top there, the five-piece folk rock outfit from Brisbane with that classic twist of alt country flair from Camping. Their new record is a labour of love from the full-time horticulture workers. It's called New Language. The track there, Lamb Madras, is what we heard. In the middle, returning after a two-year hiatus, which has been spent rebuilding her relationship with her body and health, emerging with a renewed sense of creative freedom from Jaguar Jones. The track There Naked captures a pivotal moment of transformation for the pop artist from Brisbane. And also in that bracket, sketched in a share house that the duo were living in while residing in Kingsford, a suburb of Sydney, we did hear from Pamela in their latest track there, A Jangle Affair, Better Than Before, from their forthcoming debut EP titled Nice to See You, which aims to further define Pamela's world of moody, driven, emotionally precise guitar pop. I love a jangle or two, so no doubt that record will be in my headlights once it does come out in 2026. We are not far removed from the end of the show. Here is something from a self-described second-generational pub rock group. They're called Durry Mums. This one here, Smith's Chips.

right at the top of that bracket there. Coming from Eora, Sydney Garage Outfit, Durry Mums, their brand new tune is a crispy number called Smith's Chips. We also heard in that bracket something which was more of a deep groove from another Gadigal-based artist, this time someone who grew up in a household which had Bob Marley and the Cat Empire on repeat. From the new Pumbaa EP by Pumbaa, an artist known for their rich vocals and hard-hitting bars, the track there, Move Smooth, is what we heard. That does bring this episode of The Local Source here to a close for another week. My name is Cameron Menegoni. Always a pleasure to be here with you wherever you are. I have one last track for you today, which will take us out through to the top of the hour. This one comes from a band who are based on the west coast of Australia, from Borloo, Perth. They formed in October of 2022 and already have a couple of records under their name. But the brand new track from the Burz Band sees the group delving further into krautrock inspired terrain and will be an element rich on their forthcoming album, Azonia. This one here from the Burz Band, it's called Avon Valley. I will be back same time, same place next week on your favorite community radio station. My name is Cameron Menegoni. 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

and it's Friday afternoon. Mike here with you with another edition of Magical Mystery Jukebox. And all along the watchtower, everything is broken. The masters of war are knocking at heaven's door, and while the times they are changing, yes, this weekend is Bobby Dylan's will mark his 85th turn around the sun. Magical Mystery Jukebox is going to kick off the celebrations here this weekend with covers by Emmy Lou Harris, Charles Jenkins, Betty Levette, Nina Simone, Johnny Cash, Emma Swift, and many more. And we're going to get started with Michael Hedges.

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That's Tom Paine and The Times They Are Changing from a single he released last year. I came across this recording when I did a search for Australian artists that were covering Bob Dylan, and this was one of the songs I came up with. It's my first time crossing paths with Mr. Paine, who's from Newcastle, and I was impressed with some of his originals too, and so we'll be hearing more from him in the near future. The song was originally the title track on Bobby Dylan's third album, released in 1964. And if you just joined us, we're celebrating Bob Dylan's 85th birthday, which is Sunday. And we'll be playing a lot of covers of Bob Dylan songs by a lot of great artists. We heard the Long Riders doing Masters of War, and that was they're from L.A., fronted by Sid Griffith. It was recorded in 1985 for the State of the Union album, but was left off and has since appeared on various compilations. Bobby's version appeared in 1963 on his second album, Freewheelin'. We heard Lucinda Williams doing Everything Is Broken from an album she put out in 2021 called Bob's Back Page. In fact, she did a whole series of online Zoom concerts during the early days of COVID. And she did an album all of Bob Dylan covers. She did a show of all Rolling Stone covers. She did one of country covers, and she also did a Tom Petty one, and she probably did a few others as well, the Beatles one as well. They have since become recordings that you can buy in LP and CD format, and that's what that came from. Bob's Back Pages, A Night of Bob Dylan Songs. And we started that set off with Michael Hedges doing All Along the Watchtower. Many, many people have done it, but that's a bit of a different version. And I've seen Michael Hedges many times. Michael was all him on guitar and vocals, and saw him a lot in the early 90s. The song originally came from Bob's eighth album, Wesley Harding, released in 1977. And Everything Is Broken, that came from Bob's 26th album, Oh Mercy, released in 1989. And so that's it. We're going to be celebrating Bobby's birthday. I hope you'll stay with us for the next, now about an hour and 45 minutes. And we're going to keep going now with Nina Simone.

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1: And now is Ross Wilson from Melbourne and formerly of Mondo Rock and Daddy Cool. He performed She Belongs to Me from a live album exclusive to subscribers of Rhythms Magazine from a concert recorded on May 26, 2024. And the song was originally on Bobby's fifth album, Bringing It Back to Me, 1965. Before that, we heard Subtlety doing Make You Feel My Love, a single they released the last year. The Subtlety is an Adelaide-based singer-songwriter who decided to learn piano and write songs 4 years ago. And another recording I came up with in that search for Aussie covers of Bobby. Their version originally appeared on the 30th studio album, Time Out of Mind, in 1997. Emma Swift did The Man and Me, originally, that's from her album Blonde on the Tracks from 2020, and that had Robin Hitchcock on guitars, and the great keyboard work was by Patrick Sansoni. Their song originally appeared on Bob's 11th album, New Morning, in 1970. My Darling Clementine did Pledging My Time from 2004. They're an English duo, a couple, Michael Weston King and Lou Daglish. And they recorded the song for the British magazine Uncupped, accompanying the CD Blonde on Blonde Revisited. And Bobby's version, of course, came out on that classic album in 1966. And Nina Simone did Just Like a Woman from her album Here Comes the Sun, 1971. She does a great job with it. And she originally also appeared on Blonde on Blonde. And you're listening to Magical Mystery Jukebox here on Radio Adelaide. And if you just tuned in, we're celebrating Bob's 85th birthday, which is Sunday, doing a lot of covers of Bob's tunes. And this one is probably the most unique cover that we're doing. It's coming up from Arnhem Land.

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0: Roger McGuinn with Calexico backing him up. One more cup of coffee before I go. And that was from the I'm Not There soundtrack from the film from 2007, great Todd Haynes film. And the song originally appeared on Dylan's 17th album, Desire, which was released in 1976. Betty LeVette before that, What Was It You Wanted? And from her album of all Dylan covers called Things Have Changed from 2018. And it's another one from Dylan's 1989 album, Oh Mercy. Joan Baez did Forever Young, a single she released in 1974. Forever Young was the title track of Dylan's 14th album, 1974, which is a bit of an outlier, as he left Columbia Records, his original label, in a contract dispute, did a one-off on David Geffen's new label, oddly enough named Geffen's Records. It's Rob Snarsky, another one from that Forever Young live concert from 2024 and Knocking on Heaven's Door. Dylan's version was on his 12th studio album, which was also the soundtrack to the film Pat Garrett and Billy the Kid, which has also had Dylan acting in the film. And we started that long set off with the Yongo people of Up in Arm and Lamb and The Father of Night. And that was from a 2013 album called From Another World, a tribute to Bob Dylan. And it was artists from all over the world singing in their own language Dylan's songs. And perhaps the most original cover version of Bobby's work I'm playing today. And Bobby's version was on his New Morning album, which was released in 1970. And if you've just joined us, this is Magical Mystery Jukebox here on Radio Adelaide, Rich and Real, and we got some business to take care of.
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0: 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And like I said, we're just halfway through this edition of Magical Mystery Jukebox. And we're going to keep on going with Adelita.

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Cat Power stuck inside a mobile with the Memphis Blues again. That's from the I'm Not There soundtrack. Another one from that soundtrack from 2007. Chan Marshall's take on the iconic Dylan song. And she also released an album last year of her performance recreating Dylan's iconic UK show where she went electric. And that's a pretty good recording as well. I could put something from that, but I just love that version of Mobile. The song originally appeared on Dylan's Blonde on Blonde album. Johnny Cash did It Ain't Me, Babe, from his Orange Blossom special album 1964, which originally appeared on Dylan's fourth album, Another Side of Bob Dylan, which was the year before, I think. Alita did I Want You, and again, another one from that Forever Young tribute concert from 2024. And Adelita Saracen is her full name, and she's a founding member of the bands Magic Dirt and Bleak Squad, and she's also performing another song from Bob's 1965 album, Bringing It All Back Home. And we started that long set off with Karen O and the Million Dollar Bashers, Highway 61 Revisited, and that's also from the I'm Not There soundtrack, it's the title track of Dylan's sixth album. Let's see. Karen Orzelak was born in Seoul, South Korea, and raised in New Jersey. Strange combination for sure. The Million Dollar Bashers are Lee Renardo and Steve Shelley, sitar, guitar, and drums, respectively. Both from Sonic Youth. Nils Klein from Wilco was guitar. Tony Garnier, Bob Dylan's longtime bassist. And John Modesco from Modesky, Martin, and Wood on the piano. And that rounded up the Million Dollar Bashers. Mike here with you, just celebrating Bob Dylan's 85th birthday, which is Sunday. And just having a natural ball. Carmen will be up at the top of the hour. But we got more music to play here. And we'll keep right on going.

Sarah Gerrard's and a Simple Twist of Fate from the 2013 album she put out called Build Me Up from Bones. And that song originally appeared on Dylan's 15th studio album, Blood on the Tracks. Emmylou Harris did Every Grain of Sand from a Wrecking Ball album in 1995. And Every Grain was from Dylan's 21st album, Shot of Love, released in 1981. The final album of a trilogy of his Christian albums that he put out there in the late 70s, early 80s. And we started that set off with Charles Jenkins from originally from here over in Melbourne now, Blind Willie McTell, and again from that Forever Lung. That's the fourth and final track we'll be playing from that great album. Subscribe to Rhythms Magazine, read about great music, and get a CD. Blind Willie McTell was... can I say about it? It was originally recorded back in the 70s, I think, and it was first appeared on the first bootleg series, volumes 1 to 3, which was released in 1991. And I should point out, since we played four tracks from it, the great band backing all those people up and consisted of Shane O'Mara, who's the music director and guitar. Shane Riley played guitar. Adrian Whitehead was on keyboards. Rick Plant was on bass. And Ben Weisner was on drums on all those Forever Young live tracks. Mike here with you, and we're just about through with this edition. Got one more long set of music, and then we'll close out the show. And we're going to play a song that's the only song that's an original song, not a Bobby Dylan song, but it's about Amy Rigby's experience of seeing Bobby Dylan in concert. And so we'll give you Amy Rigby, Dylan in Dubuque.

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Fairport Convention. I'll keep it with mine. Great Sandy Denny on vocals and What We Did on Our Holidays in 1969. Dylan recorded that song several times in the 60s, finally released a version on the Biograph retrospective in 1985. Lisa Gerrard did All Along the Watchtower from her Black Opal album 2009. And we started the show with that song, a totally different version from Lisa. David Bromberg did Wallflower from his live album of 1974, Wanted Dead or Alive. Wallflower was written in 71 and first appeared on the first bootleg series released in 1991. The Byrds did All I Really Want to Do from Mr. Panda Marine Man. The Byrds were an early uptake of Dylan's work in turning him electric. 1965, that was. And the song originally was on Another Side of Bob Dylan in 64. We started with Amy Rigby, Dylan in Dubuque, the original, only original song we played today by the artist, and Hang In There With Me, 2024 album. Amy had her husband Eric Goulden on guitar, otherwise known as Reckless Eric. That's it for this edition of Magical Mystery Jukebox. Hope you dug the celebration of Bobby Dylan's music, and I'll be back next week with another show. Carmen's in the house. She'll be up right at the top of the hour. Go out with Robin and Linda Williams with Walking Down the Line from A Nod to Bob 2011. Another one that came on that bootleg series release.

Welcome to the Doo-Wop Corner. Papa, welcome now. It's the start of your weekend on Radio Adelaide 101.5 FM. Thank you for tuning in. It's a show, if you listen for the first time, concerned about the 1950s doo-wop music and rock and roll and everything else was what was around back then, and we're going back even earlier. Or if it's in the style of the 50s or earlier and recorded recently, it's on the doo-wop corner too. And there's always a topic, but let us warm up first. And I have a great tune for that, and that is Maurice Williams' Stay, one of the shortest songs in the history of music.

0: 1 minute 32. Yes, and your feeling is right. That was a very, very short song, but that's how it was recorded and meant to be. Morris Williams and the Zodiacs. Quiz question is coming up now, and there is no music coming with it or no sampler, because it is a question about what happened on the 3rd of February 1959. We lost some significant artists of rock and roll who made history. Three artists we lost, and one of them was Buddy Holly, the tragic plane crash. One of them was a big bopper, and there was this third guy. What's the name of that third guy? Do you know? 3rd of February 59, the day the music died. Send me a message on 0478-294-969, the hotline number of the Doo-Wop Corner. Send it through now from your phone, and after you wrote the name, send me also a number. And the number is about how many members of our Doo-Wop Corner family are going to crack the quiz question. I can tell you now, Sarah can't listen today, and April and Tony can't listen today. So that brings the number a bit down, because they're always on the winners list, and I call you winners if you crack the quiz question. So let me know the number, and my guess is 8. I say 8 of you cracking the quiz question. Let's see how we go. Send it through now, 0478-294-969. What's the topic on the show today? It's a rise and fall of rock and roll. In 1 hour, we're going through 10 years in the development and fall of rock and roll in 1 hour. Yes, can we do it? I think we can. I will do my best, my very best. We're starting off with the year 1951.
1: I got a question, babe. I'd like an answer, please.
2: Going back all the way, 1951.
0: 1951. Yes, 1951. Going back all the way. Rock and roll, the golden age, was in the second half of the 1950s. And by the end of the 1950s, it limped on into the early 1960s. But here on the Doo-Wop Corner, it will live forever. And the golden age of rock and roll will live forever. 1951, the early days of rock and roll. On the 5th of March 1951, Jackie Brenston and his Delta Cats, and I'm pretty sure you haven't heard of them, but you might know the song Rocket 88. If you ask people what was the first rock and roll song, there are lots of fights about it, but a lot of them will name Rocket 88. Yes, and the song is concerned about an Oldsmobile motor car. 5th of March, 1951, and we hear the just assumed first rock and roll song recorded, Rocket 88. It's coming up now.

0: That was 1951, the presumed first rock and roll song. Thank you for all your replies there. Keep on coming in. Fantastic. Not so hard, I guess. Referring to the quiz question here. We're going forward to the year 1954. What happened in the year 1954? All started to happen, but not quite in a very big manner. Elvis, 19th of July 1954, released his first Sun Records single, That's All Right, and he wrote that song, recorded that song for his mum, paid from his money to record the song, was a special present, yes, and arguably the first rock and roll hit single. Alex, you like this? In July 1954, in the year 1954, Bill Haley and his Comets, they released Shake, Rattle and Roll and landed a number 7 on the Billboard charts. Yes. Yet now, let's go to the year 1950.
1: How it all took off. 1955.
0: Yes. The birth of rock and roll came from the most unlikely source. 25th of May, 55, Black Boat Jungle. That's a movie that was released in America. The movie's opening credits, Bill Haley and his Comets. Rock Around the Clock played in the background at the opening. The reaction to the movie was immediate. It kick-started rock and roll around the world. And also in Adelaide. And I have a recording of Wig telling us how this movie hit us here in Adelaide. Very special. Yes, here's a part of the interview I did with Wig a few years ago.
2: The key to it all was the movie called Black Boat Jungle had a song called Rock Around the Clock as the theme. And what happened was, to listen to this song, radio boycotted it. It wasn't on radio. You had to go and watch the movie. This movie had, in the city of Adelaide, down Hindley Street to the block, down the street for the next block, and back around to North Terrace, people waiting to get in to see the movie.
3: Oh, my God.
2: Just to hear Rock Around the Clock and not see the movie. That was the definitive moment when rock and roll arrived.
0: Yes, arrived in Adelaide, and it's so great to hear from Rick what happened here in our own very home city of Adelaide. Isn't it great? Yes. Then the aftermath of the movie, Rock and Roll Legends, arrived. 1955, we are in the year 1955, Fats Domino released Ain't That a Shame. It ended up number 10, Billboard Top 40. Chuck Berry, his first recording, he did mid-54, but not successful, but in 55, that's the year we are in right now, Chuck Berry recorded Maybelline. Oh, and we all know the song. Can't play them all. I can play only a selected bunch. Billboard Top 40 it made at place number 5. And also Little Richard rose up from the scene in the year 1955, recorded Tutti Frutti. First single and his first hit. And it made number 17. We are off to the year 56 now. We're racing through the years here. A whole decade to cover for us. This is Rock and Roll on the Rise. That's where we are at the moment.
1: 1956.
0: We're going to 1956. It continued to generate more rock and roll legends. 10th of January. 56, Frankie Lyman, Why Do Fools Fall in Love? It ended up number 6 US charts, number 1 UK charts. Beautiful, beautiful. I picked a different song. I'm Not a Juvenile Delinquent. Beautiful, beautiful. I picked a different song. I'm Not a Juvenile Delinquent, because this is a doo-wop corner. We are

beautiful Frankie Lyman in the year 56, and he had his big hit back then. Being just 13 years old, he composed the song himself, but the lyrics were a bit different, and they restructured, changed the lyrics for Frankie Lyman, and big hit, Why Do Fools Fall in Love, and we heard another song just, oh, I'm not a juvenile delinquent. Year is 56, that's where we are now. We're racing through the years, through a whole decade, and I can't play every song I'm mentioning. I would need 2.5 hours otherwise. Yes, 27th of January 56, Elvis released his first RCA single, Heartbreak Hotel, and we all know the song. It gave Elvis his first number one Billboard Hot 100 charting song, and it stayed number one for 8 weeks. So he's breaking through, not being quite so big. That comes in a little while. Gene Vincent in May 56 and his Blue Caps, their first single, they recorded Bebop Balula and ended up number 7. See, they're all popping up and nicely in this show today, and I hardly ever do it, presenting these things in a chronological order. Rock and Roll on the Way Up, you can see it crashing down. That comes at the second half of the show. Yes. Elvis, 1956, had TV appearances in January 56 and in September 56, Dorsey Brothers stage show and his first appearance on the Ed Sullivan Show. That increased his popularity quite enormously. Yes. And Hollywood got in on the act. The Girl Can't Help It, released in the year 56 in America. It featured, here we go, Fats Domino, Little Richard, Eddie Cochran, Gene Vincent. And Eddie Cochran was singing the song 20 Flight Walk in the movie. That's the song we're going to hear. We are with the year 56. We're going through the rise and fall of rock and roll in America. 20 Flight Walk, Eddie Cochran, 1956.

Eddie Cochran. Yes, Walking It with 20 Flight Walk, a song you don't hear too much. Yes. And 1956, remember last week, going back to last week, the most famous jam session of them all, the Million Dollar Quartet. And we heard them jamming around. They jammed at the Sun Studios in Memphis. Yes, just last week. Hope you listened, then you know. Yes. Elvis Presley, 1956, From Zero to Hero in 1956. Yes. The Heartbreak Hotel, we mentioned that already. But in December 56, what happened? Development from his first hit and the Billboard charts number one, The Heartbreak Hotel, in January. We're going to December in the same year. He had 10 singles on the Billboard Hot 100. Wow. From Zero to Hero. Absolutely. Love Me Tender number two. Love Me. Don't Be Cruel. When My Blue Moon Turns to Gold Again, number 38. Old Chap and Hound Dog was there, place 54. Poor Boy, 54. Two times 54. Ah, we have to check that. Play 70, Any Way You Want Me. And 78 is Paralyzed. Paralyzed. And I think we play that now. Elvis Presley, year 1956. And that's when he sang the song and was so successful with it.

We just finished the year 1956. We got pretty far in a short time here. Yes. Now, who has been in contact with the Doo-Wop Corner? Thank you all for writing in and letting me know on Facebook or as a message. Let's hear the Melbourne Scare Orchestra, which we usually play. Beautiful. The Skippy theme.

0: So there were quite some comments of you on Facebook. We have April. April is writing, can't join you this afternoon. Have a great show and I will listen back tomorrow. But Tony, you are listening. Thank you. And Chess sent a dancing rock and roll couple in, the icon of it. Thank you. Woffy in Sweden is writing, great, can't wait, let's do some more. And there's a double O with the do. Get my El Coco Drillo shoes. Let's hit the floor. Hit the floor, Woffy. Woffy, you are in Sweden and it's early Friday morning. Thank you for tuning in. Alex is writing, fantastic, can't wait. That was the announcement I posted earlier today at around 1 o'clock. And Sarah in country Victoria is writing, sorry, I can't be with you all today. Duty calls. I will be listening in tomorrow when I have a little time off. Enjoy the lovely day and the best music on the radio. Thank you so much, Sarah. Happy Friday, Carmen and our fantastic Doo-Wop family. Thank you. That's so lovely. That was the one I posted 3 hours ago. And there is one which I posted just 10 minutes before the show started, which shows 4 comments, and we're going to have a look at them. Hilary and Willem in Gulwa are writing, our battle with sour sobs is over for today. Oh my God, I know. You can see the grass growing at the moment, can you? The weeds are still winning. They are at my place too, definitely. Time to relax and enjoy some rock and roll, which will never die. Exactly. Happy listening, everybody, coming from Hilary and Willem. Woffe is writing again. You wrote 3 hours ago, and again, no idea what sour sobs is, but sounds scary. Keep it up. You are in Sweden, and you are so lucky you don't... Maybe you have sour sobs too. Yeah, there are a weed we have, and that's just shooting up everywhere. They're quite easy to remove, but because they're little bulbs in the ground, it's very hard. You would need to dig up the whole ground and get rid of them to really completely get rid of them. Because we get so much rain here, Wolfie, at the moment, they are just shooting up. You can really, really see them growing, and the grass too. While in summer, they are not there, and the grass is yellow. It's blonde. Yes, it's completely dried out unless you water it every day. And I just see, Hilary, you sent your answer in and you are correct. Yes. And I sent you the thumbs up, which you usually get. 3 thumbs up if your quiz question is answered correctly, and you gave me a number 2. And Vasily, you are on the list of the winners too. I'm giving it away now. And you gave me a number 2. Fantastic. Thank you all so much. That's really great. I have some gigs here I like to announce. They are pretty far in the future. And I'm looking at the Over. It's my favorite band, but they're embedded in music, in other music events. So Ska and Rockabilly gig is coming up, and it's quite far, I know. I announce it just now, and then when we get closer, I play Samplers, Living Gig Guide. July 25th, I know, it's a long time, Saturday, looking so much forward to it. There are House of Ska is playing in the Dog House, they're all bands. And the Over, it's my favorite band, the doors open at 7. Chrissy's Sailing Club, so put it in your diary now, don't miss it. Then Bambling and Moondog, they are... in Adelaide for the first time. Laura Palmer is coming to the Dirty Devil's Car Club, Rockabilly Bar. And that is happening 8th of August. I know it's a long, long sprint. It's in the middle of winter and we're almost in September then. And things will look up. They're not too bad at the moment. It's not freezing cold. Do you think so too, that it's a little bit warmer than it usually is at this time of year? The May was just so far pretty amazing for me. I like it a little bit warmer. It wasn't as expected, but maybe it's just me thinking that. We're going back to the gig guide. Victor Haber, Hilary and Willem, prick your ears. 18th to 20th of September, there is a rock and roll festival. I'm pretty sure you know that. Cherry Divine, Lonnie Lee, the Lincolns and the Line Lockers. Yes, beautiful, and you can see here is a relationship to the topic today. You can see it did not die in the early 60s. Look at our Adelaide scene. All these bands are keeping the music alive, whether it's rockabilly or rock and roll festivals we're having here in Adelaide, in front of our door. We are still in the old times and reverting back. You have to look out for them. But that's why you probably listen to the Doo-Wop Corner. Keep yourself updated and I will announce the events where you can go to. Yes. Now, we have some things to play. I'm paying our money here and I do that just now.
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0: 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If there's a comment field, put the doo-wop corner in it, if that's your favorite show, or you put other great shows on there, your favorite show. Just mention it if there's the option. I'm not sure whether there is. But please, please help. It would be fantastic. There's a Big Little Breakfast show, my favorite show on Radio Adelaide. It's running, Paul is running the show, and it's running Tuesdays to Fridays from 7 to 9. He runs a breakfast show almost every morning, and it's a delight. It's a delight to listen to it. It's funny, it's addictive, so it's, there's a warning. You get addicted to it, and it's just different. It's not just the normal pre-prepared stuff. It's off the cuff. It's so funny. I love it. Yes. And then on Tuesday, Sarah is coming in and entertaining you with the latest Australian music. And she runs a fantastic show on a Tuesday morning then from 9 to 12. So have a listen on the Tuesday to Sarah too. And there is Mosh. Mosh is a great show too. It's running on a Friday later. It's running tonight, yes. So don't forget. They're fantastic shows. Just switch on every now and then and check out. And on our webpage, it's all listed there too. So we're going back. What is the topic on the show today? The rise and fall of rock and roll. And we heard a lot about rock and roll rising. Well, it started to twist around a little. Let me see. More legends to come. Yes, more legends to come in the year 57. We are not quite going down. That comes in a little while. So also in the year 1957. More legends to come. The year is
6: 1957.
0: Yes, 1957. That's where we are. Bill Haley, his career was on a downturn, but he had Rock Around the Clock. That was his first UK single to sell 1 million copies. Yes, so he was successful with an older record he recorded before. And in the UK it was. But otherwise, Bill Haley was on the downturn in 57. Eddie Cochran released Sitting in the Balcony. It's a lovely song. Lovely song. Ended up number 18 Billboard Top 40. Jerry Lee Lewis, still peaking here. Jerry Lee Lewis released, here we go, Whole Lot of Shaking Going On. It was his first hit and ended number 3. Cover. It was a cover of a rock, rhythm and blues song, originally from Big Maybell. So he covered the song, but put his own style to it. And you know Jerry Lee Lewis' style. We will play a song of him in a little while. Buddy Holly finally found success. We're in the year 1957. Buddy Holly, first ever recording session was 1956, but nothing was charting there. But then, a year later, and that's the year we are in, 1957, Buddy Holly and the Crickets released That Will Be the Day. Yes, their first hit single, giving them a number one hit. Yes, so there is still a peaking going on. However, he has a bit of a downturn, and then we are going down with all the things to come. Yes, that was 57. Frankie Lyman. Yes, he was not successful anymore. He recorded a lot. He split up with the teenagers. He tried a solo career, but his voice changed too because he became a man. And he just, it's being said, he just sounded like another, like any other Joe, saying his voice was just not outstanding anymore as he was with his falsetto voice when he was a teenager. So he struggled hard. It went even that far that he went on TV and they played a recording, not live, no, they cut that off. They played his old recording when he was 13 years old and he just mimed to the song. And yes, quite depressing. And he went through a bit of a depression there too. That was the year 57 when that happened and after. Here, that's the first nail in the coffin of our American rock and roll. We're on the downturn now. Let's see. Oh, we better be quick. Time is racing. First nail in the coffin. Little Richard, 1957. He was partway through his Australian tour. And it was a tour in Australia with Gene Vincent, Eddie Cochran, Johnny O'Keefe, and the DJs, Australia's first rock and roll band. Little Richard announced to his audience in Sydney, if you want to live for the Lord, you can't take rock and roll too. God does not like it. So Little Richard withdrew from rock and roll, and he only performed gospel songs. He returned in 62, but it was all a bit late then. Yes, so we lost Little Richard. We did, we did. And I have a song by Little Richard here. Hey, hey, hey, hey. Yes, not a song you expect, but there should be time to listen to more unusual songs you haven't heard of this rather famous artist. We lost Little Richard performing his wild rock and roll. Let's hear this song now.

0: Yes.
1: So, Little Richard was lost to religion, and for religious reasons, he only performed gospel songs. After he gained this big insight while being on an Australian tour in the year 1957. Gene Vincent's last American top 40 hit came out in 57 too, Dance a Bop, a peak number 23. There are all downfalls, and here are big ones too. 1958, we're coming to the year
0: 1958.
1: Yes. Elvis had a change of scenery. 1958, Elvis went to the army and he stopped recording for almost 2 years. And that's a big downfall, isn't it? Really big downfall. No Elvis records coming out. You can see how all these artists disappeared from the scene. The significant, really huge artists. And let's see. It continued. The loss is continuing. The end of Jerry Lee Lewis' rock and roll career. What happened? Do you know? Jerry Lee Lewis arrived in London for his first UK tour, and he was at the height of his rock and roll success. In London, he was asked by reporters, and he revealed that Myra Gale was his child bride. There are some things which threw the British audience and the American audience later too. Myra was only 13 years old. 13 years old, child bride. And he was the daughter of his bass-playing cousin. So they were sort of more or less related. That was a shocking fact. For British fans, it was totally unacceptable. So he had to cancel his concert and return to America. And his American audience also deserted him. His record sales plummeted and his rock and roll career never recovered. There, we lost Jerry Lee Lewis. That was around May 1958. That's the year we are at. Jerry Lee Lewis is singing now High School Confidential. He's not. But he will. He will, I promise.
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1: Yes. I should say that more often. You're listening to the Doo-Wop Corner on Radio Adelaide, 101.5 FM, online and digital. And we're having the start of celebrating the start of the week and every Friday. Yes, your weekend is starting right now, and that's a reason to be very happy. I hope it started for you already, and if not, it might soon. Yes. What are we doing here on the Doo-Wop Corner? There's always a topic on the Doo-Wop Corner. We're looking at the rise and fall of rock and roll in America. We're going through 10 decades in 1 hour. Might take a minute more. Yes. We looked at the rise, and we are with the fall now, and we were with the year 1958, and we just learned about Jerry Lee Lewis falling out of favor because he married his 13-year-old sort of related cousin, Myra Gale, and that was not, his fans didn't favor that, so record sales plummeted, and his rock and roll career never recovered. That was the year 58. Eddie Cochran, last American top 40 hit he had in the year 58. Eddie Cochran released Come On Everybody. Yes. His third and last Billboard top 40. It peaked at 30, place 35 just for 1 week. Eddie Cochran. Yes. You would think it was more popular. It's some of these songs, they didn't end up that high in the charts. But there are top hits today, everyone knows. So that's, yes, that's a development over time. Rock and roll will never fall out of favor. Definitely not in the on the Doo-Wop Corner or in Adelaide. And you can see the gigs I announced. We have all these rock and roll events coming up, including the Rock and Roll Festival in Victor Harbor. Yes, there's a Birdwood one too. Yes, not sure whether it moved. I would need to look into that. We progressing the fall of rock and roll we're exploring right now, and we're going to the year 1959.
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1: 1959. We're in the year 1959. Yes. What happened in the year 1959? Well, before we go there, we are solving the quiz question, and I think you know what happened.
3: I'd like an answer, please.
1: Yes. I ask you a question, and it was about the 3rd of February 59, the day the music died, and it's about the tragic plane crash which happened, and I'll tell you a bit more about it later. We lost three wonderful rock and roll artists, Buddy Holly, the Big Bopper, and there is a third one, the La Bamba guy. The La Bamba guy it is, yes. And I was after his name. And I hope I didn't miss anyone. I didn't check everything through. So I just have a quick look. Yes, there are more answers coming in, and I just process them as we go along. Yes, some of you didn't hear the quiz question. You missed it, like Tony. You missed it, and Ben, you missed it too. I just checked something else, and Facebook, there is Messenger, and I haven't looked there. John, big shout out to you, John, in Florida. Thank you for tuning in. It's in the middle of the night in the US at the moment where you are, John. Thank you so much for listening. And your answer came in. And there is Woffy. Yes, Woffy in Sweden. Yes, and that's correct. Yes. Dion skipped the flight. Oh, you give me all the details here. Fantastic. Well, that's so good. Now, who cracked the quiz question today? Who is a winner on the show on the Doo-Wop Corner? It's Jeff, Mr. Barker, Chloe, Hilary and Willem, Ingula, and Vasily. Congratulations, listener 957. I never know your name, but that are the last three digits of your mobile number for a long time now. John in Florida, congratulations. And Woffy, congratulations. I haven't counted you up. 1, 2, 3, 4, 5, 6, 7, 8, 9. Nine. Let me see who has the nine. There is Alex. Alex, congratulations. You got the nine. And Woffy, you got the nine. I had eight. Yes. Woffy and Alex, you did the correct count here. Congratulations. So you can be a double winner on the show like Woffy is. Yes. Fantastic. Thank you for your participation. I love that. Also to mention, Mr. Barker wrote to me, first rock and roll song. There also should be considered Good Walking at Midnight from the year 1948. I will dig that out for you, Mr. Barker, and play next week. And then we hear another presumably first rock and roll song. We are in the year 59. And what happened? What happened? Now we solved the quiz question. Buddy Holly, and you know what happened. The Winter Dance Party happened, and the Big Bopper, Richie Valens, and Buddy Holly, they took a plane because the conditions were really, really bad. Minus degrees, bus freezing over, bus breaking down, they're stuck in the snow with minus degrees, getting frostbites. It was really, really bad, so they decided to take a plane. The plane took off 3rd of February 59, shortly after midnight, and crashed a few miles out of Clear Lake, Iowa, killing also the pilot, Walter Peterson, and Buddy Holly, Big Bopper, and the third guy. Did I actually say the solution of the... I didn't. Richie Valens, the La Bamba guy. That was the solution for the quiz question. My apologies. Here we go. Richie Valens was the third one and the correct answer. We hear a Buddy Holly song. We lost Buddy Holly. You see how tragic, how one after the next of the big heroes of rock and roll disappeared. From Elvis to Buddy, etc. Fool's Paradise, Buddy Holly.

0: And we're remembering all three of this beautiful artist, Buddy Holly, Big Bopper, and Ritchie Valens. And it's always nice to imagine what would have happened if we wouldn't have lost them back then, and where they would have been, and what they would have given the world in terms of music. 1959, we are with that year, Chuck Berry, the end of his continuous strings of hit singles. Yes, he had chart entries every year from 55 to 59, but that came to an end. Also, another event, Paiola. Have you heard of Paiola? Paiola took hold, the end of Alan Freed, famous DJ, who gave rock and roll to the public and made it popular too. Paiola was a practice of DJs taking payment for publishing new records or artists pushing them. This was widespread in the 1950s. And in November 59, Alan Freed was sacked by the ABC and arrested in May 64, receiving payments. In December 62, he was pleaded guilty. The experience broke Freed. His career was over, and he also died prematurely. Not sure what the cause was. We're going to the year 1960.
1: 1960.
0: Elvis came back from the army, but he dedicated his time to become a movie hero in the 1960s. 17th of April, 1960, Eddie Cochran died in a car crash, aged only 21 years. And we're going to hear him now, Three Steps to Heaven.

Yes, we lost so many artists in the late 50s and 1960. They all left the scene in one way or another, whether they turned to religion or passed away in a plane crash or went to the army. And you see how the downfall happened there. There were not many left to be placing in the charts. And yes, fizzling out. Rock and roll fizzling out at the early 1960s. Not so for doo-wop. Yes, because in the 1960s, there were still great songs made. The Blue Moon, Duke of Earl, The Lion Sleeps Tonight, and many other great tunes. But not so many really went into the charts. They were mainly up-tempo. We play a lot of songs from 1960, 1961, 2, and even up to 1963. So if we differentiate between rock and roll and the sub-genre of doo-wop, then that lived longer. Only quirky, at least the unknown songs. I'm biased. I have to stop talking about it. I'm so biased. But it's true. There were wonderful, wonderful songs made in the early 60s. And we have quite a few of them we're playing here. Quirky, up-tempo songs. And that's what I particularly loved. Yes, and forgotten doo-wop novelties such as Wama Lama Ding Dong, No, No, No. They became hits after years after their originally recording date. So they were brought back on the table. But it was also the beginning of the end of doo-wop. What replaced rock and roll? We need a closure here. What replaced it? We had teen idols coming up like Frankie Avalon, Bobby V, Ricky Nelson, beautiful singers, and we play them on the doo-wop corner. Dance crazes were around like The Swim, The Hully Gully, The Mashed Potatoes and others. We had in 61 Phil Spector coming up with a wall of sound with the Crystals and other songs, and surf music in 62 became popular. So, but then it all happened. The British skiffle and rock and roll morphed into beat music, the Mercy Beat, which led to the British invasion in 1964. But that also fell out of fashion in 67. It was not long-lived. Yes, and today, rock and roll and rockabilly and doo-wop is still around. Not doo-wop in Adelaide, but the other music styles, they are still around with cover bands in Adelaide and everywhere, particularly rockabilly. Locally, we have the Satellites, the Lincolns, the Silverados, Swing, well, it's Lucky Seven. There are numerous bands in front of your door you can go and see and enjoy. And we coming to the end, or, well, we switching over to beautiful Australian music coming up now. And you can hear some of the things I've been talking about. That music is still alive today and was in Australia back then too. It arrived with a little bit of a delay back then. But we going into the Australian section. I hope you enjoyed and thanks so much for your participation and listening. We going into the Australian section now. Yes, that's what we do. I will be back just before 5:30. Welcome to the second section of the doo-wop corner, which is Australian music only. Let's get started with the starting song, which is Ganga John. This is Australia.

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This is the Doo-Wop Corner and my name is Carmen Kay. Let's get started.

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1: So not finishing after the Doo-Wop Corner. Friday evenings after The Wire is on straight after the Doo-Wop Corner, 5:30 to 6. And then we have Aboriginal Way with Caleb and Joy from 6 till 6:30. Then we have National Indigenous News Review from 6:30 to 7. Our Voices from the Kimberley from 7 to 8. And Vida is producing the show Who Said Nragi. 9 to 10 is a Yarning Country with Chris. And finishing up is Deadly Beats with Woo Boy from 10 to 12. So there's always something happening here on Radio Adelaide.

beautiful Australian music in the last half hour here on the Doo-Wop Corner, the start of your weekend. Hope you enjoyed the show today. Was an exciting show. Was an overview over the American rock and roll, the rise and fall. And I hope you enjoyed. Hope you enjoyed the show today. And we have a date for next week. Thank you for your participation with the quiz question. And Mr. Barker takes that good walking at midnight out as a contender for the first rock and roll song. Exciting. From 1948. Not sure about the topic for next week. And maybe consider subscribing to our beautiful station here on Radio Adelaide. Have the best weekend. Have the best weekend. We're going out with Nabalek and Down Under. A lovely version. Indigenous version. Yes, First Nation version. We have coming up now. Not for long. At 5:32, the wire starts, so stay tuned. Tschüss, bye. Auf Wiedersehen von mir, Carmen.

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2: Namani. 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This place is the land of my ancestors. It is the territory of the Kaurna Nation. We welcome you to our country. This is a celebration of our cultural diversity and unity.
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0: Hello and welcome to The Wire, your national and independent coverage of current affairs right across Australia on community and Indigenous radio. I'm Emma Watsky, coming to you from Radio Adelaide here in Tandunya on the lands of Gunamina. Our team pays our deepest respect to elders past, present and emerging. We extend this respect to all First Nations listeners and to the rightful custodians of the lands you're listening in from. And today on the show,
1: we're now reliant on overseas oil for as long as we're using oil. And so really, there is no way to drill our way out of this crisis.
0: Climate advocates have criticised the budget's reply, particularly opposing alternative visions for environment and fossil fuel. Also, National Volunteer Week casts a spotlight on all volunteers across Australia to celebrate their efforts in creating stronger communities and building social cohesion. And later,
2: we can actually change the story that is before us. We don't have to buy into fear. We don't have to buy into division.
0: Adelaide is hosting the 11th Welcoming Australia Symposium, bringing different cultural perspectives to drive important conversation about the benefits and challenges of migration. We'll have this and more for you over the next half hour. We're on air across Australia, thanks to the Community Radio Network and the support from the Community Broadcasting Foundation. First up, 11 Australians are among hundreds of pro-Palestinian activists who have been detained after Israeli forces intercepted humanitarian aid ships headed for Gaza, according to local Sumad Flotilla Australian delegation. Head of Australian delegation Simon Jones says the humanitarians are hostages of the Israeli government and they have received no correspondence from Israeli authorities. Humanitarian volunteers from previous missions reported severe mistreatment. Mr. Jones points to the Prime Minister's silence, with flotilla organisers urging the Australian government to step in.
3: We are asking the Australian government to have its own moral, defined position, which is different to the government of Israel and condemns not just the video that was shown today, but also the minister involved, but the whole of the Israeli government, and that there is to some extent an apology from the Australian government for not taking this seriously sooner.
0: Why do you think that the Australian government is still supporting Israel despite major pushback from the public, particularly regarding current Israeli government's military actions and policies?
3: I have no idea. Nobody has any idea because the Prime Minister will not explain. There's a very obvious difference between what everybody is seeing out there and what is happening in Gaza and Palestine and the Prime Minister's response to that. His response is, it's disgusting. It's so underwhelming.
0: I'm aware that six countries have called on their Israeli ambassadors to protect the treatment of these pro-Palestinian humanitarians. Do you think this protest goes far enough?
3: No, I don't. But I think that we're now overnight in Europe, and when everybody wakes up there in the morning, this will have a lot more airtime. And it should. It's so important. And it's not just about all the participants from everywhere else. This is a focus on Gaza again and the Palestinians again, because the genocide continues despite the ceasefire.
0: Now, I'm aware that this flotilla includes humanitarians from across the globe. Can you elaborate on the experiences and potentially motivations behind the flotilla and the ships, given the many layers of risk and previous implications as well?
3: I think that around the world, everybody who is aware of what is going on is completely fed up with the fact that none of the governments around the world who should be doing something about this are doing anything about it. And so as a consequence, it's left to us, just ordinary citizens, to go out there and try and make a difference. Because if we don't do anything either, then this genocide is going to continue until there are no Palestinians left.
0: And I'm aware that the flotilla included a significant amount of humanitarian aid. Is that correct? Despite claims from Israeli authorities, what was included? What were some of the things that were being transported?
3: various medicines, baby formula, general foodstuffs like rice and flour, that's those sorts of things. But obviously there's things that we were taking because they're a desperate need, but also things we were taking because we had the opportunity to provide some long-term supply.
0: And, you know, there is a desperate need for that right now, obviously.
3: If anybody thinks that because of the ceasefire happened that the people in Gaza are now living a reasonable life in amongst the ruins, then they should be very much mistaken, because there is still not enough food getting through and essentially the whole population is being starved.
0: Regarding this current situation, what has been the response that you're aware of from international governments?
3: Very underwhelming. There's very few governments other than Spain and Colombia that have come anywhere near the mark. And Australia, it comes a very, very disappointing long way back. At the last election, we essentially elected the Likud and the Netanyahu government, because this government is no different.
0: Can you elaborate any further on potentials of international law or law of the sea and how this has come into play in this situation?
3: The Israeli army, navy, not allowed to just go out into the middle of the Mediterranean and take boats and hostages as they feel that they can. There are laws of the sea to prevent that. It is essentially government authorized piracy. Nobody has stood up for this. Even last year, we had a couple of Navy frigates following us. This year, nothing.
0: And tonight, I'm aware that you're holding an online press conference. What's the main message that you're hoping to communicate here?
3: We're in desperate times now, and if our work to bring everybody's attention to Gaza does not work now, it's very hard to see how we can possibly change things from here on. This Israeli government needs to be taken to task. We need to put in sanctions. It needs to be exactly the same as was done for South Africa to end apartheid there, because we have exactly the same situation here.
0: Head of the Australian Delegation for Global Sumed Flotilla, Simon Jones, speaking with The Wire. The Wire has also contacted the Department of Foreign Affairs and Trade for further comment.
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0: Liberal leader Angus Taylor has released his own budget proposal in reply to last week's Labor government announcement. Advocacy groups have criticised the budget's reply, particularly opposing their alternative environmental and fossil fuel visions. Liberals have cited plans to dump net zero and build new costly oiled refineries to produce fuel with Australia's low supply of crude oil. The Climate Council has labelled this an out-of-touch fossil fuel fantasy. To hear more, The Wire's Sam Giorgio spoke with Climate Council Senior Advisor Ben McLeod.
1: What we saw was a pretty backward vision for Australia's energy. We're in the midst of a global fossil fuel crisis with oil shortages, and that's spreading to higher gas prices and costing Australians every day. But what we heard from the coalition was a plan for more polluting and expensive fossil fuels, drilling for oil, even though Australia's oil reserves are essentially exhausted, and shunning the clean energy solutions that provide genuine energy security and take back control of our energy needs for Australians, all while cutting bills and cutting climate pollution.
5: In that media release, the Climate Council fact-checks fossil fuel myths, the first being Australia can dig and drill our way out of this crisis. What is the context and source of this statement?
1: We've heard a number of coalition MPs arguing that all the resources we need are under our feet today to drill our way out of the current oil crisis. And the data from Geoscience Australia, the authoritative source on Australia's resources, shows that's not true. Australia did once drill and extract a lot of oil, and we once met a lot of our fuel needs from our own oil. But the facts are that was decades ago. And in those decades, we've actually used up our useful oil resources. And what's left is quite complex and expensive to reach. And the known oil reserves that we have wouldn't even meet Australia's fuel needs for 7 months. And the idea that we have vast amounts of oil that we can drill up is simply a myth. We're now reliant on overseas oil for as long as we're using oil. And so really, there is no way to drill our way out of this crisis.
5: Part of the budget reply was the policy to build new oil refineries. What is the efficiency, or how effective would they actually be, considering we'd have to import most of our crude oil to refine from overseas?
1: Yeah, I don't think it would really change the position that we're in. We've got two oil refineries today, and they both import most of their oil. What we've seen is that whether the fuel comes out of one of our refineries or comes off a ship and is imported into Australia already processed, we still pay the price for overseas price spikes, and we would still be reliant on those imports of either oil or fuel to actually have the energy here and able to use it. So building the refineries, while it may have some benefits around the edges, is actually very expensive and would take quite a long time.
5: The last myth that's mentioned is the need for more gas to reduce prices. What recommendations should the government look to reduce the price of gas domestically?
1: The first thing to say is that the cheapest gas is no gas. In terms of gas prices, there will be still some small uses that still require gas into the sort of medium term. To get the prices down for those uses, a tax could be effective as well, because that is going to essentially stop Australians from competing with overseas buyers who are willing and able to pay a higher price than we might be here. Equally, a gas reservation policy could go some way to solving that problem if it's being implemented with the right settings so that a sufficient amount of gas is freed up for the Australian market. But that is complicated and there are no guarantees with that policy. Certainly what is guaranteed is that just adding more gas supply won't reduce prices, because we can see that we have more than enough gas supply and export 5 times more gas than we use in Australia, in fact. So there's really no case to argue that more supply in Australia would lower gas prices, because we are paying that international price and will continue to do so for as long as we have that export linkage. The other thing that's quite relevant around the budget reply is that the coalition has committed to repealing a number of policies to support clean energy that we know are widely supported, but also that are really important for building energy security. So, for example, they've promised to repeal the safeguard mechanism, which places limits on pollution from Australia's biggest polluters like coal and gas projects and major mining projects. Now, repealing that policy, for example, would see Australia using much more diesel and actually remove incentives and support for businesses to get off diesel and reduce their exposure to those imported fuels. So it is disappointing to see not only support for fossil fuels, but actually promises to repeal support for clean energy that are already shielding Australians from the energy crisis that we're in today.
0: The Wire's Sam Giorgio speaking with Climate Council Senior Advisor Ben McLeod.
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0: And back here in South Australia, leading national practitioners and researchers have gathered in Adelaide for the 11th Welcoming Australia Symposium to discuss the challenges and opportunities of migration, cultural diversity and inclusion. Among the attendees was Sarah Skinners, founding director of the Aqua English Project, a drowning prevention strategy for Australia's refugee and migrant communities. The Wire's Taylor Viskich spoke with Ms. Skinners to find out more.
7: So the pool in Australia is a quintessential place where we've got our Anglo-Australian dominant culture, and I'm included in that, who use it. So we come in and we don't really think about access to the pool. We sort of get in the car and we go to the pool and we pay the entry, and we know what all the language means and the signs, and we understand the hidden language, and we enroll our kids in swimming lessons. But if you're a new arrival who has grown up in a country that's landlocked and that's not part of your cultural know-how, it's overwhelming, it's daunting, and it can be quite difficult to overcome some of the barriers to do just that. The idea has always been that we can get a new community into the water, mixing with a very traditional aspect of the Australian community, having conversations, swimming together and enjoying the same things together. And part of that cohesion then leads to employment. We've got people now who are working in aviation because they've passed the pool tests, in policing, upskilling their qualifications as carers with an aquatic qualification so they can bring their clients down to the water.
8: What do you think is the biggest challenge facing culturally diverse and migrant communities in 2026?
7: I think it's the assumptions, and I've got a lovely co-director from Burundi Australian Therese, and she said, and this sticks with me all the time, assumption is the biggest killer of opportunity. And I think that there are a lot of assumptions about our culturally and linguistically diverse communities, which aren't necessarily true, and where people are getting those assumptions from. And I think one of our strategies to overcome those assumptions is to be an omnipresence. And our choice of location to be an omnipresence is at public swimming pools. And the more present we are, and the more human we are, and the more we present ourselves in those vulnerable situations, the more we connect with the broader Australian community. And I think that's what challenges assumptions.
8: What changes would you like to see policymakers or governments implement to ensure the social inclusion barriers faced by Australia's multicultural community are addressed?
7: So if I was coming from an aquatic lens, I would say an allocation and allowance of the space for us to continue to run socially inclusive programs. And the more programs we run and the more people we have, the more the opportunity extends to change and challenge assumptions. So that goes right into employment, that goes right into the sporting landscape as well. So for a policymaker, it's all about the grassroots. All the answers are there. The organisations have been doing it. It is the sum total of many things. So the continuation of funding for self-determination and funding for co-design and funding for us to continue doing what we're doing is immensely important because it filters up.
8: Welcoming Australia CEO Aleem Ali highlighted the importance of bringing together local and diverse cultural perspectives to improve understanding and informed decision-making.
2: The people who are most affected by the decisions that are made either via governments, large businesses or state governments, local governments, federal governments, they're not necessarily in the room when those decisions are being made. And they're making decisions about people's lives that they may not have experience of, that they may not understand the impact of those decisions on people's lives. And so as much as we can bring together diverse voices, people from, you know, of all ages, of all cultures, we ultimately end up with communities that are better for everyone because the people who are in our communities are involved in the conversations and in the decision making.
8: What new perspectives have emerged from this gathering?
2: It's been a lot of conversation about story and narrative, but also about the fact that we sometimes talk about systems that are broken. And one of the kind of key learnings over the last day or so is that actually the systems are designed what they're designed to do, and we don't necessarily need to heal the system or fix the system. We actually need to write a new story. And that's the opportunity that is before us as communities and as a country, is that we can actually change the story that is before us. We don't have to buy into fear. We don't have to buy into division.
0: The Wire's Taylor Viskich speaking with Welcoming Australia CEO Aleem Ali.

0: This week is National Volunteer Week, celebrating the efforts of volunteers across Australia as they contribute to creating stronger communities. According to the Australian Bureau of Statistics, around 43% of Australians over 15 volunteered in some capacity last year. A new survey by Orange Sky suggests volunteering increases positive social connection and cohesion. Jared DeCastro is a Gold Coast-based volunteer supporting Orange Sky. And The Wire's Eduardo Jordan spoke with him about where his journey with volunteering first began.
1: I've been volunteering for nearly 2 years now, and I first found out about Orange Sky through a family friend who, funnily enough, has volunteered for the last 8 years, I believe. So if you haven't heard, Orange Sky is a non-for-profit organisation that's based in Australia and New Zealand, and what we offer is a free laundry service to those experiencing homelessness and hardship.
2: And why did you decide to volunteer with Orange Sky?
1: So I chose Orange Sky more so because I had heard of it before. Initially, when the founders, Matt and Lucas, started up the organisation, I was still in high school at the time and heard about them. So the Orange Sky name and label did sort of sit in my mind for some time. And it wasn't until, as I said, a family friend of mine had already volunteered. The reason why I volunteered in the first place was I work in emergency services in New South Wales. And I had been doing that for near 13 years. And it just got a little bit too much, so I needed to take a break. So I took a break and relocated to the Gold Coast with my family. And when I was off work, I still had that innate drive, you could say, to continue volunteering and give back to the community. So when my family friend approached me about volunteering just once a week, I was very happy to take that on. And I guess you could say the rest is history. I've been doing that for the last near 2 years now. It's very rewarding. We don't necessarily do it for ourselves. We do it for the people experiencing homelessness.
2: Now, how has volunteering positively impacted other areas of your life?
1: So this is a very good one, and a question that I hadn't really thought of until National Volunteer Week has come up for this week. I would honestly say when I came over to the Gold Coast to stay with my family for a bit, I was in a bit of a low state, you could say. I guess the pressures of work and the demands sort of crept up on me. So when I started volunteering and then showing up regularly with my Set Free volunteer team that we do it here at Southport on the Gold Coast every Thursday, these ladies and I just naturally gelled. And it got to the state where, you know, 2-3 months following, it felt like I knew these ladies my whole life. In a way that's impacted me has been extremely positive. You know, I've established now a friendship that's just outside of volunteering. And, you know, we don't stop on Thursdays when we hang out with each other. Like, you know, we've got our own group chat. We'll catch up for coffee, lunches. We do a little bit of bingo at the pubs some nights a week. And it's really great. It's really wholesome. And in a way, it's just sort of given me that happiness and drive back to get back out there.
2: You mentioned that you form different friends when you're volunteering. Why do you think volunteering is such a powerful way to make connections and friendships?
1: Well, I believe that it's a good way to establish a friendship and a connection because you're both in the same boat, I guess. I mean, it's that same analogy as that, you know, you're both rowing out of shore to the ocean and you know, it's very hard. But if you're in the boat together, you know, you divvy up the job and you make it a lot easier. And I think that's the same as volunteering. Like, you're all there for one specific reason, and that's to give back to the community, give back to the people experiencing homelessness. So, and when you have a specific role that you do together, you tend to bond over that shared role and responsibility. And from there, I guess that bond establishes the groundwork to then create a long friendship or relationship with your volunteering. And yeah, that's, I guess, it. You've all got shared values.
2: And are there any particularly memorable days from your volunteering that serve as a reminder of why you keep volunteering?
1: Oh, definitely. We've got so many stories that come out of our friends every week that we do it. You know, we're at quite a central hub here in Southport, so a lot of our friends come to us. We do see on a regular basis. Once a week. And each week, you know, you get updated on their lives or their progression or how they're travelling, and some of our friends, you know, are going through the services to get drug and alcohol counselling, or they're going through Housing Queensland to try and get a place of their own. So a lot of the stories that stand out, and one specifically was, we've had a friend that has come to Orange Sky longer than I've been a volunteer. And he has unfortunately been experiencing homelessness, living out of his car, etc. But only last week he came to us and said that he had an interview with housing and he got approved for his own place.
0: Volunteer from Orange Sky, Jared DeCastro, speaking with The Wire's Eduardo Jordan. And on behalf of The Wire, we thank all volunteers for their time and wish them a fantastic week. And unfortunately, that's the end of the show today. Thank you so much for being with me. I'm Emma Watsky from Radio Adelaide here in Tandunya. Stay tuned for tomorrow's show brought to you from 4EB in Brisbane. The Wire is a weekday co-production between 2SER in Gadigal, Sydney, 4ZZZ and Radio 4EB in Meanjin, Brisbane, Sin Media in Nam, Melbourne and Radio Adelaide, with the great support of the Community Broadcasting Foundation and the Community Radio Network. 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
10: In the past, you know, people know who they are and that type of thing, but there hasn't been something there to bring everything together, to bring people together, and Native Title has done that.
11: Welcome to Aboriginal Way, produced by South Australian Native Title Services. Before we begin, I'd like to acknowledge that we're broadcasting today from Kaurna land and pay respect to elders past and present. Each episode, we share First Nations stories and Native Title news from across South Australia. Let's get started. You're listening to Aboriginal Way. Today on the program, we're going to be chatting with two people. We're going to be having a word with Jade Wilson, the Department's Deputy Director for Aboriginal Strategy at the Department for Infrastructure and Transport, and Amy Reid, the Acting Coordinator for On the Right Track, which is a bit of the focus for this interview today. Welcome both of you to the program. It's great to have you here.
12: Thank you for having us.
11: No worries. I was quite keen to inform myself and also some of our listeners about this program, On the Right Track, which has been running for a bit over 10 years now. And I've been reading through a little bit about some of the great work you've done in terms of getting people on the road, particularly in some of the areas, like some of the most remote areas of South Australia where people historically didn't have high percentages of licenses in general. I was wondering if you could take us back to maybe the beginning of the program and some of the initial goals at the outset.
12: Yeah, so I can start there. So in 2015, or probably earlier than that, 2008, the program did like a review under the health outcomes for Aboriginal people. One of the barriers in the APY lands in particular and the MC lands was obviously getting a driver's license. So, and getting a license is the thing that can help you get to your medical appointment. So Bradford, our department took it on board and realised we needed some community consultations, went up to the communities and talked about, you know, what was a short-term goal, what was a long-term goal, and how can we make that happen with you being a part of the process. So short-term goal, you know, getting a driver's licence, and long-term goal, keeping it, and then gradually progressing through the licensing program. So in 2015, the first trip happened up in the APY lands, and the licensing rate for Aboriginal people at that time was like at 16%, very low of people actually holding a licence or even getting a learner. And now we're 11 years into service delivery, we're at 60% of people in the APY land. So basically anyone who is 16 years old, they're coming straight to the team and getting signed up and beginning their licensing journey.
11: And this program is, so it started in the APY lands and has since spread out to locations like Goodnadatta and Sojourner and Cooper Pedy and all of these spots where you really, if you can, you got to have a driver's license to be able to go anywhere when you are in these spots that have such far distances between towns.
12: Yeah, so as the program grew from 2015, and probably Amy can relate to this during COVID, that's when we realised that we were limited to travel to the APY lands and MT lands. So that's when we took a really good stock take and had a look at those communities like Cooper Pedy, Sojourner, and Oodnadatta and the Flinders Ranges, where they don't have driving instructors and they don't have service SA operators there to help them get their learners and start that journey. So that's how those other locations really became an opportunity to look into, and they were added on to the On the Right Track schedule.
11: I assume there would have been a fair bit of community kind of engagement at the start. Like any new kind of apparatus that comes into these places, you probably would need to establish a bit of rapport. And I was curious, what were some of the ways you kind of got people on board with the program and particularly getting their licences?
12: So Amy can definitely talk to the people in Cooper Pedy who always seen us coming through and always ask the questions. So over to you, Amy, to talk about the community engagement there that we had in Cooper Pedy.
2: Yeah, so that was Cooper Pedy and Sojourner. I think, like Jade said, it was during COVID time where we were limited to going to APY lands, MT lands and Yalada. And we saw, as the team, as community in Cooper Pedy and Sojourner seen us driving through, we'd always get the question and we thought, we'll take this opportunity now to actually provide a service in those communities to see what response we got from the community and who came in to see us. And I think when we came back to the office and had a look at the numbers, we thought, yes, definitely our services are needed.
12: Definitely. And what we did from that, Amy and I and the team went back to Cooper Pedy and we held like a trial over 3 days, like how many people we can get there, can get their learner's permit in Cooper Pedy. And we were blown away. We had 50 people across Cooper Pedy and Oodnadatta received learner's permits over the 3 days we were there, just doing learners only.
11: I feel like obviously the focus is getting people driving, but even just having a proper license, if you don't have one up in those places, must be big.
12: Yeah, and even that the whole language there, Isaac, around a proper license. You know, we had people come in and say, "Are you talking about like a proper license or a bush license?" And we're like, "There's no such thing as a bush license." You know, it's a government license, it's a South Australian driver's license. This license will take you everywhere and an ID to go anywhere, you know? So there were some really good conversations we had with the community around their expectations and our expectations and how we can meet in the middle. So Cooper Pedy and Sojourner and Oodnadatta and Flinders Ranges were a part of the next service delivery locations after COVID, and it fitted quite well.
11: I was just asking about what the process is for getting people to sign up and then how you kind of assign different drivers and whether you go up, you know, kind of individually or in groups and do a few at a time.
2: So we have a total of, at the moment, 5 staff, that's including myself, and 8 driving instructors that are contracted to provide our service. And we have a 6-month schedule that we send out to all the communities that we provide a service to. And then we also, prior to a work trip, we engage with the community by posting on our Facebook page and also sending out posters and newsletters to service providers in these areas. And also word of mouth when we're there you know, on a work trip, people will ask when we're there next, or people will phone us. And also, it's just, if we're in community, people can just walk in. We have that walk-in approach, but we also have like a booking system, so people can call a week before and book a time in, whether if they want to get their learners, a driving lesson, or some ID.
11: What about if you've got people that aren't speaking, you know, maybe a lot of English at home, or it's, you know, kind of a second, third, or fourth language? Do you kind of pair people up with, you know, different translators, or the instructors, people that can kind of speak different languages if English isn't the preferred?
2: Like in terms of driving lessons, or
11: yeah.
2: just in driving lessons? Well, I suppose we'd use learner theory as an example. I mean, Jade and I have both, and other staff have done like learner theories, sat down with clients where the English isn't the first language. And it's just really about you'll pick it up, but it's just like showing pictures or drawings or videos or interpreting the words in a different way.
4: Rather than saying pedestrian crossing, where so we see your auntie crossing the road, what do you do? We just put the questions into words and that they'll understand. And if we did need an interpreter, we make that happen. But generally we have people who are there to support the program. So they've got helpers, or they're a carer or a family member with them.
2: Yeah.
4: So we do the learner theory test in the collective. But we don't, it's just around just making the questions in a way that they understand the question. And so we always find a way to navigate that. And the good thing about it is it's Aboriginal staff conducting the test, not online. And if they do struggle doing the online or doing the paper test with us, and if they've got a computer at home or an iPad or a tablet, then we encourage them to learn at their own pace via MyL. But the success rate we've had with people doing the MyL with sitting down with Amy and the other staff members has just been the best result.
11: It is pretty epic looking at some of the numbers that you have here with 3,500 people or more that have accessed this program, and, you know, all these different learners, provisional licenses that people have picked up. I was curious, like, if you're trying to expand the program at all, or is it kind of the type of thing that you're just kind of getting through it with the team that you guys have at the moment?
4: That's
2: like the ultimate goal, isn't it? Provide a service to areas that don't have, you know, like a service SA centre, or have driving instructors available in their communities. That's the ultimate goal, I think.
4: And what we've been doing, the team has been doing here in Adelaide, is really working closely with Townley Aboriginal College, and to go through the learner theory testing with their students who sign up to do the learner theory testing. And as you would know, Isaac, you know, Townley have their own driving program with Driving with Townley. And so that's been something that's been really valuable for here in Adelaide. And like just reiterating what Amy said, On the Right Track operates in locations where there's no service SA and no driving instructors.
11: Yeah, I mean, it can be hard enough to learn that for anyone. It can be pretty daunting to learn how to drive, and, you know, a lot of people put it off. Some people never do it. It must be a real confidence kick that you guys would be able to see in some of the, particularly the young people that are coming through and being able to pick up this skill that they maybe weren't even sure they were going to be having, I suppose.
4: Yeah, and definitely, like, the team, they've taken out staff from service SA centres across the state, from Tadena down to Port Lincoln to Mount Gambier onto Cripsu country. And, you know, we've said to them, like, when someone gets a learner permit here, we go, we're fully excited, we high-five, we take a photo, we celebrate the moment, and we do the same thing when someone gets their licence. And they're just like, oh, in the centre, we're pretty much, oh, congratulations, here's the next step. And we say, we talk about next step, but we really celebrate the moment, because it's such a big thing to get your learner's permit and your licence. So it's a very different approach as and because the program's evolved over the time, but that's something that I've always loved about the program, like the instant celebration moment you celebrate with the young person or the female or the mother of the family or a son, the instant moment of saying, yeah, you've got your learners now, woohoo, let's go for a drive.
11: I was going to ask about if there were any modifications to the program to kind of suit if you're doing driving out in a remote area. This might have changed since I got my license a while back, but I remember you'd always had to do a certain amount of city driving, a certain amount of country driving. Are there any things that change when you're teaching people to drive somewhere, you know, way out of these city centres?
2: Yes. So with our driving instructors, it's about driving to the conditions, driving to the infrastructure of the communities that they're in. So places in the APY lands, they're not going to have traffic lights or big roundabouts. So our driving instructors also, I suppose, provide education around that as well. I suppose, like, what to do in those instances. I mean, it goes back to learner theory as well, providing that education and just modifying the training to the environment that they're doing the test or driving lesson in.
4: And Isaac, we definitely don't do city hours and country hours anymore. It's a total 75 hours nowadays, and 15 is dedicated to nighttime hours and 50 daytime hours. And like Amy said, the driving instructors are fantastic and try to simulate examples of traffic lights. And when there's been roadworks on country in either APY Land, Seduna or Coopiti, if there's a traffic light temporary put up, we take full advantage of that. We go there, we practice stopping, moving on the light. And so there's a lot of opportunities we try to take advantage of. And we take up, the team takes up poles to simulate reverse parallel parking if there's no two cars parked that's in the distance. So we do as many modifications as we possibly can, because we know that once they get their driver's license, they're going to be driving outside of their community, and those outside of their community is going to be field roads, there's going to be bigger roundabouts, there's going to be traffic lights, and there's going to be more people on the road as well.
2: Yeah. And I think, like, in remote and country areas, you've obviously got different wildlife on the road, so it's completely different driving out in those areas as opposed to even driving regionally or metro areas.
11: Thanks for breaking that down. Obviously showing my age there with the changes to the driving conditions. Was wondering what the process was for when people do want to get involved with this program or register interest, that type of thing. Is it the type of deal where people will reach, as was for when people do want to get involved with this program or register interest, that type of thing? Is it the type of deal where people

0: for people to come and see us is, yeah, we're quite popular, so we get a lot of phone calls asking when we're out in community next or how do they sign up. Yeah, it's just like our staff will communicate, have those sort of conversations with, you know, people that are interested and book times or, yeah, really share those informations with them in the community or, yeah, social media is a really good way to tell people we're in the community or what we do.
1: And we do have a lot of service providers contacting us as well, so that when we're travelling onto country, we travel together. So Services Australia, Centrelink, Medicare, Fines Recovery Unit as well, they've come on to trip with us because how we do service delivery is how we've always done service delivery. So we always draw people to come and see us, and it's also just around providing a different way of communicating with mob around their Medicare and Centrelink and Fines. And so we kind of do like a one-stop shop for kind of everything because we know that if our mob have a fine, we want to help them lift that fine or go into a payment arrangement so they can get their license back. So we have, like, in, as much as we have lots of phone calls from community mob, we have lots of phone calls from service providers who want to join us on our trip to really add value to that community so we're not going there back and forth like different times. We're there together.
2: Have you had anyone from the program end up working with the program? I was curious about that, whether you've had any of the people that might have been maybe involved at the very start have come through and ended up working or assisting others with this program?
1: I'm going to say no, but don't count us out just yet because the state government is going through a massive driver reform that will help all South Australians get driver's licences differently. So we're hoping one of our former colleagues does come back and as a full circle moment for us. So we're hoping for that to roll out hopefully sometime next year, that we do have a staff member who used to work on the right track come back in a different way. But we haven't had any clients like clients who went through the licensed learners and licensed and worked for the program. But I mean, never say never. You know, we can always upskill and train people as much as we possibly can, and see if they're interested in relocating to Adelaide.
2: Yeah, absolutely. I was curious about you were involved from the very beginning of the program, Jade. I was curious if you remembered the first time that you ever went up and did some of this initial training or community engagement, and whether there was any kind of memories that kind of stuck out from the very early stages of the program.
1: Yeah, so for me, I've been fortunate enough to travel to the AP Wildlands for over 20 plus years in previous jobs. So I wasn't surprised by going to the country because I've always done it. But my very first trip, the thing that surprised me was just the fact that people, because we had done so much consultation, that it was actually happening and that people were coming to see us. And then someone said something about, oh, we're going to sleep in a creek bed or something tonight. And I was like, hang on, that wasn't a part of the arrangement. We've always had somewhere to stay here in every community. And I wasn't, and because that community had lots of wild horses and donkeys, I wasn't prepared to share a creek bed with a donkey or a horse. So that was my first on the right track trip that really like made me laugh and go, hang on, I didn't sign up for this. I signed up to do like stay in accommodation with four walls at least or a tent. Not a swag on the ground. I could do it, but I didn't think I was going to be doing it today.
2: Yeah, no, that's great. I think the last time I was up there, I'd stayed in a creek bed just out of nowhere. And it's a beautiful way to do it if that's your bag, if camping's your thing as well,
1: yeah,
2: I suppose.
1: And I was like, it's called degree heat. I think I need air conditioning this trip.
2: Yeah, it does get warm up there. Which I guess could lead into a question about, obviously, you've got these programs to teach people how to drive. Are there any kind of side initiatives or joint initiatives on, you know, kind of helping people to maintain and kind of look after their vehicles up there? Because it is so hot and there are all these kind of treacherous terrains for vehicles to be travelling through. Is part of the program kind of touch on any of that type of stuff as well, like maintenance or, you know, fixing a car if you need to?
1: So, yeah, we do. So I'll talk about the car maintenance stuff and Amy can talk about the other projects on the right track that I was delivering these locations. So we're very fortunate enough to have a staff member who used to be, or two staff members before used to be mechanics.

0: at any given time, they do offer some advice around maintaining the vehicle and making sure that their car doesn't become defectible. So talking about tyres and checking the windscreens and checking seat belts. So we're very fortunate enough to have staff members are saying, like, hey, have you considered just make sure your car's all right to do that stuff? And but Amy can definitely talk to the other projects that the team works for. And, yeah, and she'll talk to them now, yeah.
1: Yeah. So the other initiatives that we do as part of On the Right Track is we have our child restraints initiative that we provide child restraints to communities that we provide a service to in the Apa Wildlands, MTN, Yalada. That's one of them. And then the other is, on child seats, we provide booster seats and baby seats, so for little babies, and then booster seats for when they get older and bigger. And then we also provide tow straps as well, so if someone's bogged, they're stuck or broke down and they ran out of fuel, we also provide tow straps so that they can tow their car into the next community or town safely. And that was really to, I think, prevent people from cutting their seat belts from the vehicle. So we don't want them to do that. So we provide tow straps to communities, the Melbourne community. And same with child seats, part of On the Right Track element is road safety aspect. So we provide child seats, baby seats and booster seats to community so they can travel safely between communities and coming to Port Augusta, Alice Springs, or going out bush.
0: Yeah, and lots of promotional things around like height charts to make sure your child is this height before they can sit in the front seat or be out of a booster seat. So lots of things around family safety in the vehicle and car safety and, yeah, just a wide range of things. And when things happen too, so the child restraint program is something that came out of from the fines report we did many, many moons ago. A lot of people were receiving fines on not having kids in car seats. So we thought, hang on, let's do a community workshop and roadshow around keeping kids safe in cars. And then myself and my Amy and the team are all trained to install car seats. So we show them how to do it and then we ask them to do it.
2: Awesome.
0: To put the car seat in themselves for their family.
2: If you are just joining us, we're chatting with Amy Reid, Acting Coordinator for On the Right Track, and Jade Wilson, who is the Department's Deputy Director for Aboriginal Strategy at the Department of Infrastructure and Transport. It's been great hearing about this program. It feels like, well, obviously it's helped so many people along the way. What were some of the, we've touched on a couple of things that you were kind of hoping to see in the future, but what were any of the other goals that might be present in terms of, the future for this program?
0: So the future of the program has always been...
1: It cut out again.
0: We're just talking about the future of the program.
2: Yeah.
0: In Lakey Wildlands, we've been able to provide medium rigid licensing, so going up one extra level from getting your driver's license. And I know that the team have spoken a few times about expanding that across to the On the Right Track service delivery location so people can drive school buses.
1: Yeah.
0: And be more employable for the local council to be driving the rubbish trucks as well. So that's been something that they've been talking about for a while. And Amy will be able to talk to any other future opportunities around ideas for the program.
1: Yeah, so I think we spoke about expanding the program. That was like one of our long-term goals is to obviously expand to other locations that don't have the same services, no service SA centre or driving instructors. That would be one of our long-term goals. Like Jade was saying, like with the heavy vehicles, that's a long-term goal. And employing more staff for us to then be able to expand to those other areas and provide more. We want to do, a lot more out to those communities. And obviously, have a lot more people coming through that are licensed and seeing them out in community, seeing them in town. But I think just getting bigger and better, really, and expanding. And 'cause at the moment, we're only running on 5 staff, so we would like to ultimately have more, train some of our staff up to become motor driving instructors as well, so that they're then able to be the ones in the vehicles to train our clients. So, yeah.
2: Yeah, it sounds...
0: Yeah, so you can see, Isaac, the opportunities are kind of endless.
2: Yeah, I can definitely see that. And it's, yeah, it's just good to see... Good to see all these people getting their hands on their licenses and having the opportunity to run with that. I feel like it's been a good decade for you guys, and I hope the next one goes even better for you.
0: Thank you.
2: No worries.
1: Thank you, Isaac.
2: Thanks. We'll leave it there. We've been chatting with Amy Reed and Jade Wilson there. We're going to jump into some music now. You're listening to Aboriginal Way.

0: let them through. Cover my intentions in this shield of pain and stay recluse. If they catch a whiff of my emotions, they may cut me loose. 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
10: You can't close the gap if we're not funding solutions that address the root cause. So if we're not funding self-determined solutions on the ground, then nothing will change. The government do not know what is best for us. Only our people know what is best for us.
11: We'll be working with government on delivering on those recommendations and outcomes for our people, and that's where we're at. The work now is to make sure that government are held accountable for the recommendations of that commission.
12: I don't think you get better by doing what you're comfortable with. You know, you get better by like pushing your boundaries. So I've always tried to like expand.
13: Hello everyone, I'm Harrison Peterson and this is Weekly News in Review, but first I want to acknowledge the traditional owners of the land, their elders past and present. The Albanese government's handed down its fifth federal budget this week, but it's largely ignored some key issues highlighted by Indigenous leaders. The budget's main focus is on cost of living relief, housing, healthcare and energy.
14: The core of this budget is an economic strategy with five main parts. Getting through the global oil shock and building resilience. Taking the pressure off people where we can. Making the economy more productive to lift living standards over time. Reforming the tax system for workers, businesses and future generations, including a new tax cut for every working Australian taxpayer. Yeah. And making the budget stronger, more sustainable and helping to take the pressure off inflation by saving more than we spend.
13: That's Jim Chalmers, the Federal Treasurer, announcing the federal budget in Parliament House. So what's in it for Aboriginal and Torres Strait Islanders? The federal government says it will spend over $1 billion over the next 5 years on programs and services that will help close the gap. I asked Malindiri McCarthy, the Federal Minister for Indigenous Australians, how the federal budget will help First Nations people.
3: Well, it's going to help all Australians, first off, Harrison, in terms of the tax cuts. So we're delivering a new $250 tax cut for every worker because we know that cost of living is our number one priority. So our combined tax cuts will put around $2,800 back into the pockets of all Australians on the average income. And we're looking at, you know, homes and building more homes and having the opportunity for people to buy their own homes. So that's around 75,000 more Australians. So I think overall that's really been our focus, is to have a fair and responsible budget, especially given what's happening in the Middle East. We're so conscious of the shocks that are coming in terms of the global shocks around fuel and fuel reserves. So we've really made sure this budget covers that. In terms of First Nations people, in particular the programs that I have carriage of, I'm just very excited to see that we're continuing to support the Remote Jobs and Economic Development Program with 3,000 jobs to 6,000 jobs, and that we're expanding our low-cost essential subsidy scheme, and that's in 225 remote stores across Australia to bring prices down by 50%, and that's going to mean a lot to families. We've already got around 117 stores that are already doing that, so I can now take this number from 117 stores up to 225. So I'll certainly be pushing that out across the country in our remote regions. And of course, we want to look at our first standalone plan to end violence against First Nations women and children. Harrison, that's our ways, strong ways, our voices. So we're backing this commitment with an immediate investment of $218.3 million. So that's really critical. We're just very concerned in terms of what we see with our First Nations women and children in terms of safety. And so we wanted to make sure that that was there. And that included funding for 13 Yarn, where people can ring into 13 Yarn with any concerns or, you know, any issues that they wish to discuss. So we're expanding, you know, access to culturally safe healthcare.
13: Stolen Generations survivors got some relief. Their redress payment will no longer be included in residential aged care means testing. The chair of the Healing Foundation, Professor Stephen Larkin, has welcomed the change, but has told me survivors deserve to be treated with more dignity.
8: It was a welcome and overdue decision, we thought. So that decision was around exempting Stolen Generations redress payments from aged care means testing, which we believe removes quite a clear and discriminatory injustice that really never should have existed. So, you know, survivors have waited decades for these reparation payments, which were the purpose of which were to acknowledge profound harm that they'd experienced through the course of their lives. And so to count those payments as assets to fund residential aged care directly contradicted that purpose and placed the survivors at, you know, quite a significant further disadvantage late in life.
13: And so what will this mean for survivors, you know, seeking care now?
8: Well, it means, it's not the full answer. Because national redress scheme payments were already exempt, stolen generation redress payments were not. So the unequal treatment had no moral or policy justification. So, you know, two groups received redress for severe historical harm. Only one group was protected from being financially penalised in old age. So that disparity, whichever way you look at it, is discrimination, plain and simple. So it meant that survivors were effectively being forced to use their compensation to pay for essential care. And some faced higher residential care costs purely because they'd received the redress. So many were anxious that the compensation that they'd waited a lifetime to receive would disappear just to cover basic care. So what this means now is that providing the exemption only for residential aged care, I might add, not in-home care at this stage, but at least it's one step forward. It does bring genuine relief and certainty, and survivors can age knowing that their redress won't be used against them when they need care the most. I guess this decision, it removes just, you know, one more burden from lives already shaped by trauma, disadvantage and systemic failure. And of course, as we know, that matters for, you know, people's dignity, trust and well-being, not just for money.
13: Yeah, you mentioned how this addresses one burden. So what other burdens are facing survivors at the moment?
8: Well, look, it was an important step, but there's still work to do. So redress payments are still going to be means tested for in-home aged care services. So survivors will continue to face co-payments for supports like cooking, cleaning and transport. Those barriers will remain. And the government also reversed charges for basic aged care, which was significant because that decision corrected a policy that should never have been introduced. And that was around charging for essential personal care like showering and continence care, which, you know, risks survivors foregoing care altogether. That would have led to serious health and dignity consequences for survivors. So I think what we see is that while they won't pay for basic care anymore, our concern is that the survivors will still be asked to pay for other essential in-home support, and most of them simply can't afford to do that. And these are things like cooking, cleaning, laundry and transport. You know, they're not optional extras. They actually underpin health, independence and social connection. So, in effect, these co-payments widen the gap within the gap that survivors already experience.
13: And have you heard anything from the federal government regarding the in-home care support?
8: Not directly. We've only seen that in the budget. We acknowledge that, it's a step forward. We recognise that. It's a sign. It gives us some hope. It's a sign that the government is listening. And it shows that they are listening to survivor voices and responded to the concerns that have been tabled around fairness. So we're hoping it marks a willingness to keep working together to fix what's still not right.
13: Independent Senator Lydia Thorpe says there's been some glaring absences. Senator Thorpe's criticised the lack of money for Indigenous legal services. She says governments ignored the recommendations to end Indigenous thefts in custody, and there's been no mention of the Australian Human Rights Commission's anti-racism framework. She's told NIRS News the federal government can't close the gap unless it supports frontline services.
10: You can't close the gap if we're not funding solutions that address the root cause. So if we're not funding self-determined solutions on the ground, then nothing will change. The government do not know what is best for us. Only our people know what is best for us. So it is disappointing for our people. Yes, there's, you know, bits and pieces here and there. But, you know, it's $712 million, I think, for closing the gap in its entirety, and then $600 million for anti-Semitism Royal Commission. There's not much difference in that kind of funding, and we're meant to, the government are meant to close the gap. It's not our gap, it's the gap that the government have created and continue to create.
13: That was Senator Thorpe speaking to NIRS News about this week's federal budget. Traditional owners in Western Australia have been awarded $150 million in compensation after a mining company dug up hundreds of millions of tonnes of iron ore from their lands without their permission. It's the biggest native title payout in Australian history. Andrew Forrest's company, Fortescue, or FMG as it was known at the time, built its Solomon Harbour mines on Yinjinbandi land without an agreement with its traditional owners. The Yinjinbandi people sought $1.8 billion for the loss of the cultural connection to the land, the destruction of cultural sites and economic loss.
15: We don't get this far and stop, right? So we'll review it. We're fighters. We've been fighting all our lives, right? And I think the recognition needs to sort of stand firm that this is our country.
13: That's Yinjin Bandi man Michael Woodley outside the federal court. During his ruling, Federal Justice Stephen Burley said the Yinjin Bandi have a deep and visceral connection to their land. He found Fortescue was liable for both cultural loss valued at $150 million and $150,000 in economic loss. The Yinjin Bandi are now considering appealing the decision, saying the payout was unsatisfactory and doesn't compensate them for the losses they've suffered. You're listening to the National Indigenous Radio Services Weekly News in Review. I'm Harrison Peterson, coming to you from Mugajin, Brisbane, in Yuggera and Turrbal Country. So to come up in this episode, Aboriginal hip-hop artist Miles Natu talks about his upcoming gig at Sydney's Vivid Festival. Victoria's peak Indigenous body, Galang Wal, wants its work to be transformational. It'll be working with Aboriginal and Torres Strait Islanders around the state to find out what they want. Gunai and Gunditjmara woman Mariki Onis and Jaja Rurung man Jaron Murray Jackson were elected as co-chairs of the First People's Assembly of Victoria last week. The Assembly is the decision-making arm of Galang Wal. Ms Onis spoke to NIRS News' Adam Evans this week.
16: We are still very much forming what the collective position is. We are forming our community ancestrality work, where we will work with Aboriginal and Torres Strait Islander peoples around Victoria to find out what their aspirations are. This is to ensure that our work remains transformational. That's one thing that we've heard, and I've certainly heard through my election, and I've heard from community a lot, is that the work that we do must be transformational. And in order to do that, we have to do the long-term planning on how we do that. But we're also really keen to stand up the functions of Galang Wal, like our accountability arm, Nyingma Nyanga Wada, and our truth-telling arm, Nyonya Yuruk Talkuna. And we've got a, you know, our members are really keen to just get work done on the confirmation of Aboriginality and really just start delivering for our communities, whether that be, you know, holding the government to account on inquiries and get some runs on the board for community around the Yuruk Justice Commission. That seems to be high on the agenda for our members.
17: And where does the Justice Commission go from now? Like, I guess you guys had all the hearings and stuff down there and
16: the recommendations have been given to government and we'll be working with government on delivering on those recommendations and outcomes for our people. And that's where we're at. We've got the work now is to make sure that government are held accountable for the recommendations of that commission.
17: Speaking of government, there may come a time where they're not government anymore, and we've heard from the opposition that they don't, I guess, like the idea of your guys' existence and they want to get rid of you. What are your thoughts on that, I guess?
16: Oh, look, we're quite disappointed in the opposition's plans for Aboriginal affairs. We haven't seen any detail. It sounds like they don't have a plan. So it's really hard to give comment on it. It seems to be shaky ground. Now that we're in the treaty era, treaty is about resetting relationships between First Peoples and government. And it's about sitting across the table from all governments and making decisions and making sure that our people's expertise are front and centre when it comes to Aboriginal programs and policies. So we're prepared to work with anyone. And that's, you know, so whoever's in government will work with them.
17: Now, you mentioned treaties just before. How has that been going? Because I understand that one or two groups have actually started the process.
16: The traditional owner groups have started the process for traditional owner treaties, and they are working with the treaty authority to get prepared and ready to negotiate with government on their own treaties. And so Galang Wal will support that and do everything that we can to make sure that when traditional owners are sitting at the table with government in negotiations, that they are fully supported to negotiate what their aspirations are.
13: That was Mariki Onis, a co-chair of Victoria's peak Indigenous body, Galang Wal, speaking to NIRS News' Adam Evans. Miles Nautu is a name you're going to be hearing more of. The Brisbane-born, now Melbourne-based Aboriginal hip-hop artist is making waves with his unique sound. Miles has been working on his music since his high school years, but it wasn't always on the cards till he'd pursued music. But how does he describe his brand of hip-hop? Well, NIRS News' Rihanna Patrick caught up with Miles ahead of his Vivid festival gig in Sydney next week to find out.
12: It's jazzy and it's hip-hop. It's a mix of, like, there's all the stuff I love growing up. So I grew up listening to a lot of Joey Badass or Kendrick Lamar or J. Cole, or even, like, older school stuff, Mos Def and Biggie and Andre 3000. And it's a mash of all that. And it's a mash of jazz, which is, you know, a big part of that music, but also a big part of my life. I think both my parents loved jazz growing up. I'm named after Miles Davis, so... I mean, you'd expect that I like jazz. My mum always said that I was listening to jazz tracks in the womb, or my dad playing bass. I guess the frequencies go through like that, but it's jazz and it's hip-hop, and it's introspective and conscious, I guess, which is pretty similar to their music.
18: Both your parents are music teachers, and I wondered about what your musical education was like growing up in a household like that. I mean, you just mentioned that you're named after Miles Davis, but what was the influence of your parents in the way that they, I guess, introduced you to various forms and genres of music?
12: Yeah, it was just around. They were playing music. They, you know, they were music fans as much as they were music players, so it wasn't like anything was particularly... forced that, like, I didn't have to be a musician, but there was just, it was everywhere and it was all around. So I think naturally I had a better ear growing up, and that kind of made it so, you know, I wanted to do music through school as well. I started playing instruments, you know, just because dad was playing bass and guitar and piano, and I was, you know, picking it up alongside him. I wanted to do that and learn about it, and I didn't think I knew that music was what I wanted to do for a long time, but then when it happened, and I love music, and it's pretty good.
18: I've noticed that you have used everything from sort of Japanese jazz to Italian instrumentals in the brand of hip-hop that you create, and that jazz-hop sort of neo-soul area of where your music sits at the moment. And I wonder, you know, where those influences for you came from in wanting to create something that really does make you stand out from other Indigenous hip-hop artists on the scene at the moment.
12: Yeah. I guess that's just what I listened to growing up. Well, that's the artist that I love. Sampling. I think the first few years of making beats and making music before I was even releasing stuff, you know, you just spend hours and days going through samples, and you listen to a lot of music that isn't hip-hop, and, like, the ones that stuck with me is, like, old-school soul songs, but then also the Italian composers have crazy samples. Japan always has crazy samples. Japanese jazz is just wild, I think always has been. And, like, I just listen to that. That's my hype music. I don't really chuck on trap. I do chuck on trap. But, like, I'll just chuck on, like, intense Japanese jazz music before I work out. That's what I love. And I think that's just the sickest kind of stuff.
18: What is it about those samples for you that really you're drawn to that you think, oh, this would actually make, I think this would be great in a track. How can I work this in?
12: It's you just feel it a little bit. Yeah, I don't know. I think it's something kind of ethereal and indescribable. It just feels good. When you find a sample that is nice, you can already see it in the track, and, like, it kind of lends itself to it.
18: Miles, it feels like you're not scared to experiment.
12: I don't think you get better by doing what you're comfortable with. You know, you get better by, like, pushing your boundaries. So I've always tried to, like, expand what I make. Maybe not even as much as what I listen to, but, you know, what I create and the people I create with. And also, I think, naturally, my genre is a bit niche, so I meet less people doing my stuff than other genres. So I've kind of always had to be like, how can I do that or make that sound? If music isn't good, then... you just keep doing it. I make a lot of music. I make way too much music. I think once a month I just delete everything I've made, and then I try to, like, restart some fresh. I don't like having it sit around and fester. I think once I've listened to a song too long, it starts to sound bad to me, so I try to keep it rolling.
18: And is that what you find, is that you're constantly just building, rebuilding, changing, scrapping, as you say, coming back to it and seeing where things, I guess, drop for you?
12: Yeah, I feel like I'm constantly remaking stuff. I don't know, making new music. I'm always making new music, and I think that's kind of my philosophy.
18: Miles, you've played Laneway Festival, you've performed at South by Southwest Sydney last year, and now you get to add Vivid to that list. How are you feeling ahead of that gig at the Opera House?
12: I feel really good. I'm super excited, and this is honestly one of the most exciting things I've ever done. But no, I'm not nervous. I'm not fearful of it. I think I know exactly what I want to do. This show is going to be sick, and I've got so many plans. And then after the show, I get to go watch more of my favorite artists in the span of a week than I've seen in the span of 5 years. So I think this is going to be sick and one of the best things ever.
18: And what can we expect, Miles, coming up this year from you?
12: I'm working on an EP. I took a year off to work with sick musicians last year, first time working with musos. And I started releasing all these tracks this year for the first time in a while. Each of the songs is a different concept. Each of the track is deeply introspective and means a lot to me. The next track, it's a track called Closer, about me getting close to my dreams, obviously, but kind of reckoning with the insecurity and jealousy and all that stuff and how I'm going to approach that and how I'm going to heal from that in the future. But that track is coming out on the day of the performance, so, you know, be there and I'll obviously play that live. It'll be sick.
13: That's jazz-infused hip-hop artist Miles Naughty there. He'll be heading to the Sydney Opera House next Friday as part of the Vivid Festival, and you can grab tickets to head along at the Sydney Opera House's website. And that's Weekly News and Review. If there's something happening in your community that you want to let us know about, drop an email to news@nirs.org.au. That's news@nirs.org.au. I'm Harrison Peterson. Thanks for joining me.

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Iowanju, you're now listening to Our Voices with me, Jodie Ryder. 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Today on the program, I've got a couple of interviews for you. I had a chat with George Hayden talking about the reburial happening out at Wajumup. He had a bit of a chat about that. Also had a chat with Joe Collard talking about Wajumup, and he gave his opinion on some stuff as well. So stick around for that. But if you have anything you want to add to the conversation or ask, you can jump on the Facebook page at 6DBY Logarty Radio and attention it to Our Voices, and I will get the message and happily respond to you. But right now, here's a little bit of Family Shoveler Band with Muntururu, and you'll be hearing the interview with George Hayden shortly after that.

0: You're listening to Our Voices with me, Jody Ryder. On the line right now, I have George Hayden. How are you doing today, George?
1: Yeah, I'm good, Jody. I'm good yourself.
0: I'm not too bad. I'll get you to remind everybody where you're from and who's your mob.
1: Yep, my name's George Hayden, and I'm a Noongar man from Wajak Country. So that's me.
0: Yeah. Now we spoke a few weeks ago about Wajamup and the discovery of the human remains out there. And at the moment, you are currently out on Wajamup because you are doing the reburial of Balung. So can you tell us what's happening right now and how are things?
1: Right now, we're currently doing excavations on other sites here, that potential sites where they said there were remains. At this stage, we did two excavations, and I suppose it's good for us that we haven't found any remains in these two sites yet. So, which is I suppose a good thing. But we are currently looking at it. We're currently going to start digging another site that might have potential once again. And just got to wait and see how that goes. But would the burial of the remains happen on Saturday, just gone? So, that was, I suppose, well received by the mob who attended on Saturday.
0: I do believe you had representatives from throughout WA.
1: We had a representative from the Kimberleys, two from the Western Desert, and one from sort of out Wooloona way. So, I did ring around for a couple of other men to attend, but they come up, they had sorry business on or other business they had to take care of, so they couldn't make it down. So, but we did have, those other senior lawmen that come down and attended, which is good of them, so, yeah.
0: And what was the discussion and the feeling amongst the men when you were all got together and had a bit of a yarn?
1: As you know, when we all come together, it's like we're all sorry doing sorry business, and, we just wanted to follow that right protocol to do the reburial of the remains that was called Balung. So, we just wanted to make sure that was done and done with respect. And, like I said, we had to contact these other men that came from around the state who attended. And, that certainly brought a sort of a bit of a joy to us saying that, I'm glad they did attend on behalf of their mob where they came from.
0: Yeah, and, were they able to, talk about the prospect of, possibly being other discoveries and, if they would also return and help with reburials in the future? Because, now that you had to do the reburial with Balung, it's kind of like you've set a bit of a precedence. You've got, a set, steps that you will go through if you do find more bones. So was there the discussion with the men that came from the other communities and, did you just talk about, what's the future going to hold if we find more bones?
1: If we do come across any more remains, we will be contacting those men, and of course we'll be reaching out to the other groups that we've made contact with who couldn't come down. So we'll be making contact with them and go through that same press that we followed in regards to Balung, the reburial with Balung.
0: And what's the current process at the moment? Because, like you said, where you were today, you didn't find any bones. There's another position that you're going to next. How many other areas will you be going to before there's satisfaction that the development that's being done out on Wajamup isn't going to disturb more bones?
1: Okay, we've got one more site today, given the time, I suppose, now. So we're going to do another dig for this, check this other site. And, of course, tomorrow I think they've got another two potential sites tomorrow that we need to, have a look at and, do some excavations around.
0: So still a lot of monitoring to go on. And, like you said, it was good news that you didn't find any more, remains in the spot that you were at the moment. So, are you hoping that there will not be any more discoveries?
1: Well, personally, I hope not. But, who knows? We can't tell. I mean, they didn't expect to find, I suppose, Balung's remains where they sort of was digging up there. But, of course, they found his remains. And, these other two sites that we've done this morning, today, nothing. So, which is, I suppose, a good time. But, we've got one more dig today, so who knows?
0: you know, we do understand that the whole island was used as a prison back in the day. So there's the possibility that the whole island could possibly also have remains all over the place. So, you know, we're crossing our fingers and hoping that we don't disturb many more graves and, you know, hopefully things go well from here. I'll let you go because I know you're busy doing some more monitoring, so thank you.
1: Yep, no worries, all good. Thanks, and we'll hear from you again, no doubt.
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You're listening to Our Voices, and that was Black Man's Rights by No Fixed Address there. And before that, you heard the interview with George Hayden talking about the reburial and the fact that they're still doing monitoring out there. And, you know, they said that they haven't had any more bone discoveries in that area. So, you know, they're crossing their fingers and hoping that it's all clear and it's okay. Still to come on the show, I've got the interview with Joe Collard where he's talking about Wajumup as well and giving his thoughts on that. But I want to take a moment now to do a small dedication and send my condolences to the Noongar community. Unfortunately, we have lost one of our elders, Mingley McGlade, sadly passed away. She was a leader, an advocate, and just, you know, an amazing person. She was always there on the front lines. I remember hearing the stories of, you know, she was always there doing, speaking up for her mob and doing things. She was very proud of that. So it is a very big loss to the Noongar community to lose her. So the next couple of songs are a bit of a dedication, and I am sending my condolences to the McGlade family and, yeah, to all of those who know her, who knew her and loved her. My apologies go out to you for this loss. But here's some to all of those who know her, who knew her and loved her. My apologies go out to you for this loss. But here's some

You're listening to Our Voices with me, Jodie Ryder, and that was my small dedication to the McGlade family on the sad loss that they are having at the moment. And it's a big loss to the Noongar community. As I said, she was a leader, an advocate, a role model, an elder, a very wise elder too. And she was one of the Noongars that was always in the front line and always standing up for mob when, you know, things were happening, and she was in the thick of it back in the day. And she continued to do that right up for a very long time. She was still doing stuff when I was still living back down in Perth. So she didn't let the fact that she was getting older slow her down at all. She was still out there and doing what she could. So a very big loss to the Noongar community. Now, here on the program, I've still got the interview with Joe Collar talking about Wadjimup and giving his view on what's happening out there. That is broken into two parts, so be aware. But remember, if you have anything you want to add to the conversation, you can jump on the Facebook page. It's 6DBY Logarty Radio, and I'll happily respond to anything that you might send in. But going back to some music, it's Power to the People, Troy and Trevelyn.

0: are listening to Our Voices with me, Jodie Ryder, and on the line right now I have Joe Collard. How are you doing today?
1: Yeah, good, sis. How are you? How's things going up in the Kimberley?
0: Oh, not too bad. Now, I'll get you to remind everybody, you know, where you're from and who's your mob.
1: Yeah, my name's Joe Collard. I'm a Noongar from the southwest of Western Australia. I'm basically around the Perth area and a couple hundred kilometres here, there and everywhere, you know, from Perth. So I run two companies. One of my companies, I run an Aboriginal heritage company, which basically means that we do monitoring, we do surveys, we do agreement making, we work with archaeologists, anthropologists, and we just want to do the right thing for country, and we can work anywhere in Western Australia, really, to help our mob.
0: Yeah, now, talking about the fact that you do a lot of the heritage stuff and the monitoring and all of that, the big thing at the moment happening on Noongar country is Wadjimup and the fact that there were bones found out there. They've just done the reburial of Balung. Now, I just want you to sort of weigh in. What are your thoughts on what's happening?
1: Yeah, well, we do have an avoidance word for someone that passes away. We call it Barwearin. Barwearin is really the word that we use, or in the traditional sense of when someone passes. For those that don't know, when we're talking about Wadjimup, we're talking about Rockness Island, which is the place of the emu. And, what's happened is we don't always know what everything happens on country, but we would like to support any peak body, prescribed body, corporate, regional corporation that are doing things on country.
0: Yeah, and, you know, with the news that a few weeks ago when it was discovered that they found, human remains that were outside the boundaries of the cemetery, what were your thoughts on that?
1: Well, we were always told that there was more than one burial ground there, and we also was trying to, encourage that we need to put more pressure on the government angle of a boom of developing various things on the island, like particularly tourism. And, our people don't even have 1 acre of land at Rockness Island. So there's a real imbalance, I believe. And I believe that they should put a caveat on the whole island and stop everything and stop every the development needs to stop. And we need to do an audit and a review. And one thing we need to do is do it... an official agreement with Rockness Island Authority, because they're just bulldozing and developing, and of course they're going to hit burial sites when it's not being managed properly.
0: Yeah, and I guess that could be a view of a lot of First Nations mob in WA as well, because we all know the history of what the island was, and we always have the theory that there are a lot more burial sites on the island, not just in that cemetery area. So and we are seeing how development is growing on the island, and it's turning into a big tourist place where people go and party and celebrate. But for us First Nations mob, it's not a place where we really want to go and celebrate, is it?
1: No, I don't. It kind of makes you sick in a way. But we try not to be anti-development. We understand some of that, but what are we getting out of it? We're just ticking boxes for the Wedjala and for the Gadia and for them to do what they want to do. We need to slow down and stop development, and that's why I used the word just a minute ago that a caveat is something that should be. There should be some form of injunction. And a major investigation and an audit on and how we manage our cultural heritage there, and how we do agreements and negotiations for our people that protects not only country, but that we are working, jointly with government, with proponents, and with developers. And at the moment, we're not doing that. All we're doing is ticking boxes for them, and we're getting nothing out of it. And like I said just a minute ago, we don't even have 1 acre, one parcel of land at Rockness Island. So how can we have proper oversight and have power and control when we outsourcing it and giving it to everyone else? Like I said at the beginning, I run an Aboriginal heritage company, but the only people that are benefiting are non-Aboriginal heritage companies. So me as a traditional owner, a Whadjuk from the Perth area, plus I belong to other areas, but Whadjuk is part of my country, and yet we can't get no work here. And the only people that are working are non-Aboriginal people, and they tend to work for the proponents and always try things. And what we want to do is work for our traditional owner people, and yet we can't even get a door in.
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0: Now, as you talk about, you know, Wadjuk falls in under Wadjuk area, so that means that the Wadjuk Aboriginal Corporation are, you know, kind of like the overseeing representative body for the First Nations mob. Should they be stepping in and having, you know, more negotiation or trying to, you know, rein in the development that's happening out there, or should they be negotiating with the other First Nations people throughout WA and saying, as we know that all of the mobs throughout WA were taken out there, should we as a united front be saying we need to halt what's happening out at Wadjuk?
1: So there's not one government in Australia. You've got a state government, you've got a federal government, and you also have local government. Same with us as Noongar or Aboriginal people. We have hundreds of Aboriginal governments. You know, you've got your different tribes. Wadjuk is one of those tribes. And so we need to support good governance, and the peak body, our native title rep body, is our champion. And they need to, you know, it's hard work. You know, you've got to have good people, the right people in those positions that can advocate and lobby and be a voice for our people. And particular when you talk about agreements, I mean, like the Wadjuk has an Indigenous land use agreement, and part of that agreement includes joint management of Department of Conservation, Biodiversity and Attractions, that, you know, the old CALM, we used to call it. They have CALM lands. So Rockness Island is one of those places. Kings Park is one of those places. John Forest National Park, the Marmion Marine Park, or wherever they are. So we as a people from the Perth area, the Wadjuk people, can request that Rockness Island become that we want to do joint management with them. Maybe that's a vehicle to say, hey, we need to stop this madness and we're going to be equal partners now. And they can easily do that because the agreement with the state government, the ILUA, the Indigenous Land Use Agreement, allows for that, but the Wadjuk needs to trigger that. They also have a cooperative management agreement, a part of the ILUA, to oversee places like Rockness Island. Are they doing that? Well, we don't know. The members don't know. I'm a member. I'm a traditional owner. I'm a Wadjuk person. I'm a Noongar, and we know nothing what's going on.
0: Now, with the, you know, the Wadjuk falling under and trying to get, you know, as you said, getting a caveat or something else that will halt, or trying to get some kind of heritage protection for the island. And, you know, like you said, there seems to be a lot of development happening out there. That's obviously a factor in the fact that they don't want anything to halt what they're doing. As we know, state government, it's always about money. They're trying to make more money, figuring out where they can get more money. Keeping the island as a holiday destination makes money for the state. So, you know, what avenues do we have?
1: Well, you know, tourism is taking a plunge at the moment with everything that's happening all around the world. But Noongar people or Aboriginal people, we've always been here and we're not going nowhere. And so Rockness will always be a priority for us, because of the historical trauma, and that we as a custodians for that, and we support good governance, and we support good management of these important areas. But it goes back to the regional corporation to lift itself and say, hey, why are we not listing this as a joint management opportunity under our agreement? That's one way that they could get more control of what's happening out there and have a voice. You know, their cooperative management agreements that they have with the state government, but also, you know, be straight out and say, no, we need to stop development, and we need to, we've got to have a discussion and negotiations in regards to Rockness, because there's just too many sites there and there's too many of our people that are buried there. And it needs to, as a person from the community, we are urging and encouraging and lobbying that our champion and our peak body, our government, which is the Wadjuk Aboriginal Corporation, needs to have a stronger they need to be stronger on this matter.
0: Now, just want to look, you know, talk a little bit about, you know, we're talking about the Aboriginal corporations and the which is kind of the Ilyawarra, which is on Noongar country, and it also draws on native title. When we look at native title and how it's set up, a lot of it is set up that even though our mobs do get native title, there's so many other, you know, agreements or things locked into that native title that our mob don't really have that empowerment, have much say on what's happening on country because there's a lot of things tied into it. Are we seeing that happening with the Ilyawarra on Noongar country? Have our mob been able to establish some self-determination, some self-empowerment through these Ilyawarras, or are we still struggling?
1: Well, we've only had 5 years to prove some level of capability and capacity building, and we're scaffolding, and there are, you know, there's new CEOs, there's new boards, there's new whole bunch of things, and I think we've got a, we're still learning, we're still green, and we, you know, it's going to take a bit of effort, and we really need to make sure that we get member-based, member-driven positions, 50D positions. We want Aboriginal people working in those roles, having some level of responsibility. And we want, you know, we have a trust that's taking millions of dollars of our money each year, but not providing any leadership and development type programs for our people to become future leaders and so forth. And those that, I mean, you know, like myself, I had to pay nearly $5,000 this year to just do a mediation conflict resolution training up at UWA. And my next goal is trying to get another $5,000 and do negotiation training from online through Harvard University. And I've got one of my mates in America right now that's doing the negotiation training, but it's, you know, but they've had to fly to America to do it with their own money. When we've got a billion-dollar native title settlement, out-of-court settlement, and we've got to find our own money to build our own professional development and training.
0: Now, I want to go back to Wadjimup. With what's happening out there and the fact that, you know, the First Nation mob, we're only there out there as monitoring and, you know, assessing what's happening when they find something. So we don't really have much power and say over what's going on. Is this a bit of a reflection of what could happen throughout, you know, Noongar country?
1: Well, I'll put it to you this way. When Cathy Freeman ran the 400 metres, she didn't, you know, it's like right at the end. Monitoring is right at the end, like Cathy Freeman. When I talked about agreement making, negotiations, looking at joint ventures and procurement opportunities, that starts in the pre-planning. So when we talk about monitoring, that's right at the end. And under the Wadjuk Ilyawarra, monitoring is not even in the agreement. So, you know, it's interesting that they do monitoring, but it's not even in the agreement. So, you know, if you look at the terms and conditions of our Ilyawarra, which is about 800 pages, it makes no reference to that. So technically, what we're doing is we're doing it all back to front. It's like we're going to the grand final without doing the 22 rounds or whatever it is in AFL. So we're missing the opportunity at the beginning.
0: Yeah.
1: Do you get what I'm saying?
0: Yeah, I do. And on that, Joe, I'm going to thank you very much.
1: All right. Have a good one, Jody.
2: 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You were listening to Our Voices with Jody Ryder.

Yes, you're listening to Our Voices with me, Jody Ryder, and that was T-Bird with Stand Up. And before that, you heard the interview with Joe Collard giving his thoughts on what he thinks could be improved down in Noongar country. Excuse me. And I guess he does make a point that, you know, and I guess it doesn't just work for, you know, the Noongar community. It probably works throughout Australia, where, you know, having First Nations voices, having that say initially at the start, where you can actually get some, you know, power, control, self-determination, sort of be in there in the first place to make some decisions and have those say, because like you said, it's, you know, they're coming in at the end playing catch-up, and that's not just in Noongar country, that happens everywhere. So that's something that, you know, we need to really change all over the place. Look, now, if you have anything you want to add to the conversation, feel free to jump on the Facebook page. It's 6DBY Logarty Radio, and let me know. Happy to respond to anything you might send through. I've got to say my goodbyes here now on the program, so I hope you've enjoyed the show and it's given you something to think about. I'm going to leave you with some East Journey with Nyapia, or Octopus. This is Jody Ryder saying Budawong on Our Voices.

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4: Uncle, what are you up to? I thought you loaded that fishing gear into the ute last night.
5: Yeah, then I had to unload it all to see what I loaded. And now I'm loading it again. It's tricky business planning for a fishing trip, you know.
4: Yeah, I guess you're right. But once we get there, it's going to be nice and peaceful. Out on country with just you and me? Speaking of being out on country, maybe we'll have some time to yarn about that retirement stuff we started looking at the other day.
5: Yeah, that'll be good. You know, planning for retirement can also feel like tricky business or feel like something that just isn't for us mob.
4: I don't think you're alone in feeling that way. But planning for retirement doesn't just help us, but our family too. And when we looked at that MoneySmart website, it helped to think about what it could look like for us, as well as what we can do now to plan for it, right?
5: It did make me feel better. I reckon more mob should check MoneySmart out. 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
4: Yeah. And speaking of plans, let me give you a hand loading the rest of this fishing stuff. If we load it all just right, we might actually have some room for our camping gear and some food.
5: As if we're going to need food with all the fish we're going to be reeling in. And for you mob listening out there, don't forget to check out MoneySmart. It's a free, independent source of information that can help you plan your retirement future today. 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
8: Hey, this is Uncle Eddie. Who's that Naragi?
3: That's right. You're listening to Who's That Naragi?

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Growing up, music was more than just a pastime for me. It is a cherished tradition passed down through generations. A circle of family and friends coming together, guitar in hand, to share in the joy of song and storytelling.

0: So tonight, let's gather around that crackling fire and let the music weave its magic. Welcome, everyone, to our one deadly sing-along around the campfire. Come on, you mob, let's make some memories. Hey, hey, all my beautiful people, good evening and welcome to Who's That Nruggy? Well, who that deadly one? Who that clever one? Well, we got a buoy from way back here, right here by the fire that I've just lit. That's right, your mom. This special guest is a respected musician, dancer, singer, songwriter, and storyteller. He's known for sharing culture, songs, and stories with community across South Australia and beyond. And everyone's favourite uncle, please welcome Uncle Eddie Peters to That Nruggy. Welcome. Too deadly, Uncle. Yeah. I'm very honoured to have you here. And how are you feeling tonight?
1: I'm feeling good. Great day today, and been out in, at the Marion Shopping Centre today. Pick up my new goggles.
0: Oh,
1: at,
0: well, we need them in our age.
1: OPSM, my new goggles. Ooh. From there. Yeah.
0: Oh,
1: so I'm wearing one tonight.
0: Yeah, you're looking pretty slick there.
1: Yeah.
0: Now, Uncle, you know, for you know, let's start the right way. And who's your mob, and where you grew up?
1: Yeah, my mob from Zenith Kiss, formerly known as Torres Strait Islands. And I was born and grew up on Waiben, which is Thursday Island. And that's where all my childhood, I grew up on that island. And yeah, so my parents come from two different islands.
0: Okay.
1: From Yam Island and Murray Island, and my grandfather from my dad's side, from Mabiog, which is on the western Zenith Kiss, Western Island.
0: Wow, yeah. Island boy, you know.
1: Yes.
0: What was life like back then? You know, any memories that, you know, still stick out for you today?
1: Yeah, I got a lot of memories, you know. It's still like, you know, and when I back, like in Adelaide, you know, because I'm by myself, you know, I always think about, you know, growing up in the islands, what it's like, and what it's like now living in the city, because you have to transform your life around what you have here in the modern city compared to Tuesday Island or the island itself, you know, which is totally different lifestyle.
0: Yeah.
1: You know.
0: And the food, like talk about the food growing up with all that fresh food.
1: Yep, every day we got fishing or weekend, but sometimes, you know, we go during the weekdays, you know, and or just go down to the rock, you know.
0: Okay.
1: And just go fishing, you know, in the afternoon, like after school.
0: Mm-mm.
1: We'll just go spend an hour, you know, and catch some fish and take it back home.
0: Yum. You're making me hungry.
1: Yeah. That's good fun, you know, younger days. And but now I'm, you know, on my walker now.
0: You know,
1: one day I'll be there.
0: That's right.
1: Yeah.
0: Uncle, now, you know, the whole point of this show is about coming around the circle and, you know, come around the campfire. And, you know, how did family and community shape your connection, and especially to music and dance and storytelling? Can you talk about that, you know, growing up?
1: Yeah. Well, mainly, you know, we learned to grow up in dancing, you know, and singing the songs, you know, because, you know, and they have to teach us the song while and when we dance, you know, we have to sing as well, you know, and that's what you know, very important for us or for myself to learn those dance, you know, even from my mom's side or my dad's side, you know, or even from my grandfather's side.
0: Yeah.
1: From another island, you know.
0: Yeah.
1: So it got me, when I hear the songs now, you know, because I missed all the, that song that I grew up with.
0: Yes.
1: You know, and But I have to go back home to hear that again.
0: Yeah.
1: Because you don't hear them songs down here in cities like Adelaide, you know. So if you want to reconnect again, you know, I have to go back.
0: Yeah.
1: You know, and to look at the place where you go swimming, where you go fishing, or where you go do all those things when you when I was like young fella, you know. Yeah. And yeah,
0: Uncle, what would be a childhood song, inspired song, that you could share with our mob listening in and tuning in, like that reminds you of childhood? What would that be, and what would you like to share?
1: Well, mainly those dances that I got involved in dancing, listen to them song, and one song from Boigo Island and Badu, you know, and when they did the dance and they sing, then I pick up the words quickly, the language.
0: Yeah.
1: You know, then it's sort of like stuck in my mind, you know. Where,
0: like a lullaby.
1: Yeah, you know? Yeah. It's like, you know, when people are, like, if I go back and they sing the song again, you know, and then I'll sing along.
0: Yeah.
1: Because I know that song from very young age.
0: Yeah.
1: You know, it's still stuck in my head, you know, and that's really, you know, the connection I have, you know. And plus all the other songs that I, you know, learned or participate in dancing, you know. And so all that was stuck into my mind, you know.
0: What would you like to share as your first song?
1: Well, I got one song.
0: Uncle Eddie brought his guitar in, and guitar. We're definitely going to have a sing-along tonight.
1: Yeah.
0: Yep.
1: Yeah. And going to sing a couple of songs, I think.
0: Childhood memory song.
1: Okay. Well, you know, as we all grow up, you know, we grew up listening to a song called Tubba Nubba.
0: Okay.
1: You know, and but we got a lot of other sit-down dance, you know. But I'd like to share this on Tubba Nubba.
0: What does that mean?
1: This means let's go down to the reef.
0: Okay.
1: Yeah, and have fun.
0: Beautiful.
1: Yeah, so the song is about having fun.
0: Yes.
1: At the reef, yeah.
0: Okay.
1: Yeah.
0: Ma, Uncle.

0: What a beautiful. And what's the language? It's talking about going down to the beach.
1: And when it's low tide, you know, go have fun.
0: Low tide, okay.
1: You know, and you just go catch fish, get clamshells, you know, all that, or octopus, you know.
0: Yeah.
1: Or sometime you go nighttime with a lamp.
0: Okay.
1: And all the octopus will come to that light.
0: Wow.
1: Yeah. And I say, just go fun and collect them, you know. Yeah, it's all that, yeah. And like I said, like, as a child, you know, we low tide, we go down there. And or high tide, we go swimming. And it's king tide, you know.
0: Yeah.
1: We don't worry about the shark, you know.
0: It's a friend, don't
1: they? Yeah.
0: Yeah. Uncle, it just makes me humbled, you know, hearing of family stories and how communities shape you. And, you know, and it's so important because, you know, we have these two amazing identities in our First Nations community, you know, our Aboriginal community and our Torres Strait Island community.
1: Yeah.
0: And for our community out there, just the definition between the two, and can you share what your the flag and everything means?
1: Yeah, yeah, because, you know, the Aboriginal flag came out in the early 70s.
0: Yes.
1: You know, was first flown here at Tandanyanga. And so back then, we didn't have a flag. And then my cousin, you know, I think they had a competition of designing our own flag. And then he come up with that idea of that and with the headdress, which is a symbol for all the Zenetkes.
0: Okay.
1: People.
0: Yes.
1: Which is, you know, or Torres Strait, you may call it, you know. And so that's the symbol, the headdress that's been used during warfare.
0: Okay.
1: You know, during battle where they, you know, or sometimes they use it in the ceremony, you know. So the headdress symbol sits in the middle. So it came out in the early 90s. But was recognized in 1996.
0: Yeah.
1: So it was under the Official Flag Act.
0: Yes.
1: That became the Zenetkes flag.
0: Yes.
1: Officially, you know. So so you can see the green colors that represent the islands, but also represent the two mainland, or Papua New Guinea and Australia.
0: Yeah.
1: So sits the blue, represent the waters where the Arafura and the Coral Sea meets, you know, so it creates that waterway.
0: Beautiful.
1: So with our islands, and the black colors, the striped, represent us, the proud Zenetkes people. And the star are used for navigation during traveling at nighttime, you know, and the color white represent peace and unity, but also the five-pointed star represent the five region in the Zenetkes, and that's include the NPA area.
0: Yeah,
1: yeah. So you got the east, west, north, south, and the NPA.
0: And you have a famous connection too, to a historical figure who set a precedent for all our communities.
1: Yeah, yeah.
0: Would you like to share about Uncle there?
1: I'm connected through my mother's side and my mother's father's side. Connect with Uncle Eddie Mabo, and he's my mom's cousin. He's through the Gishu family to the Mabo family.
0: Beautiful.
1: We got connection, yeah.
0: Yeah. And how do you feel about that? He set a precedent for all of us, you know, when things are against us and, you know, and, you know, it's an honour to see what you do in our community as well, Uncle, and being an ambassador for Torres Strait Islander community. But how do you feel about being a part of that long legacy?
1: No, it's really great, you know, to be part of that journey, you know, because, you know, when I came down to Adelaide, I came down to study music mainly.
0: Yeah.
1: You know?
0: Yeah.
1: But when the dancing got involved and it's like, oh, this is going to be good, you know, I'd like to share that cultural knowledge, you know, through by singing, storytelling,
0: yeah,
1: you know, dancing, you know. And because I did that before in Sydney.
0: Okay.
1: And I was dancing in Sydney.
0: Yeah.
1: Before I came down to Adelaide.
0: Okay. Well, take me back to when you first picked up an instrument. Who was that, you know, elder, auntie, uncle, mom, dad, who was, you know, always gathering everyone together and you looked up to?
1: Yeah. Well, I can remember Dad used to play ukulele.
0: Oh.
1: Yeah.
0: Wow.
1: I play him a few times, you play.
0: Yes, I've seen you play ukulele.
1: Yeah, ukulele, but Mum don't play instrument.
0: Okay.
1: He only speak language and singing song in language and all that.
0: Okay.
1: But she also listened to Uncle Jimmy Little.
0: Yes.
1: When the record.
0: Yes,
1: you know?
0: Yes, all records.
1: And because that's when I heard that first time as well, you know, Uncle Jimmy Little.
0: Yeah.
1: And we listened to Skeeter Davis, at that record.
0: Yes.
1: And Jim Reeves.
0: Jim Reeves.
1: Like all those songs, yeah.
0: Yeah.
1: Like all those classic songs and, you know, listen to that when Mum play on the record, you know.
0: Yeah. Would you like to share a favourite from, like, childhood or something? What would you like to share next, you know, that connects to family and or even possibly, you know, the first time of learning how to play an instrument?
1: Yeah, I learned an instrument when I was in primary school. I self-taught.
0: Okay.
1: Yeah, and by watching, you know, other people, you know, play.
0: Yeah,
1: and
0: you play all sorts of instruments, though.
1: Yeah, now.
0: yeah.
1: But guitar was the main one.
0: Yeah.
1: Before the music, I used to play sport.
0: Yeah.
1: The basketball was the main one.
0: Okay. Well, you got the height there, and
1: yeah.
0: Yeah.
1: So I really want to get into basketball. But now I start learning the guitar.
0: Yes. Yes.
1: So the guitar now take over.
0: Yeah.
1: You know.
0: What was the first song you learnt on the guitar? Do you remember the first song?
1: Oh, there's a lot of island songs that I can remember.
0: Yeah.
1: There's a lot of island songs that I can remember.
0: Yeah.
1: Like from

0: king, we call it King Kebusu. He was the king of the western central island, from Yam Island.
1: Okay.
0: You know, or even the central island.
1: Wow.
0: So he was the king, we call him King Kebusu.
1: Oh.
0: Yeah. So this song is about when he traveled with his warriors, and also they combine with Maori Islanders sometimes because of the god they worship, the true god.
1: Yeah.
0: They are the two brothers.
1: Wow.
0: So this song is about the canoe, the boat they were traveling with, and about the sea crashing onto the side of the boat at the front.
1: Yes.
0: You know, make that white foam.
1: Mm.
0: You know, when the boat runs, you make the splash,
1: yes,
0: you know?
1: Yes, yes.
0: So, and we call it a Sikh.
1: Ah.
0: Yeah. And this dance, song and dance mainly performed by the ladies.
1: Okay.
0: Yeah. So the woman from Yam Island.
1: Yes.
0: Yeah.
1: Okay.
0: So they make a little prop to represent that sea. That crash. Yeah.
1: Beautiful.
0: Yeah. And so it's in language. And yeah.

0: that.
1: Yeah.
0: Beautiful. You know, yeah. I got my eyes closed and really felt like I was traveling there, you know.
1: Yeah.
0: And feeling that journey, you know.
1: Yeah.
0: You could feel the strength and power within every, you know, part of the language. And, yeah, it's beautiful, Uncle Eddie.
1: Yeah,
0: Thank you.
1: Yeah. And the other song, Freedom.
0: Yes.
1: It's sort of like talking about going back home.
0: Wow.
1: You know, where you don't have pressure, you know, or stress.
0: Yeah.
1: You know, you want to go back home to find your place again. Back in the islands,
0: yeah,
1: and you want to be free now. You don't want to stuck in the city the rest of your life. You know, you want to go back to country.
0: Yeah,
1: you know.
0: Yeah,
1: and maybe one day I'm.

0: I'd go back.
1: I think we just went on a beautiful journey country there, Uncle.
0: Yeah.
1: Now, Uncle, you know, you've been performing for decades and talk about that journey. You shared a little bit of it. You've been performing for decades and blending traditional songs and dance with contemporary sounds. When did you realise that music wasn't just something you love, but something that you could carry through life?
0: Well, music always, be part of, of part of me, or, music is our culture, music, Wherever you go, you always have that cultural knowledge or the song that you learned when you were a kid, And like I was saying, that two songs I heard from very young, yet it's still stuck in my mind, Or one day when I seen it on YouTube, I was like, oh, I know that song, I'll sing along with them, And so that's,
1: And you travelled to SA then, so you went from Sydney to SA.
0: I went back home.
1: Okay.
0: After Sydney.
1: Yes.
0: I went back home for about 4 years, I think.
1: Okay.
0: Yeah, 85, 86, 87, 88.
1: Mm-hmm.
0: I went back home, and then because I heard about Chasm.
1: Okay.
0: When they were at Tahiti.
1: Ah.
0: And our dance group was over there.
1: Wow.
0: At the fifth Pacific Arts Festival in 1985.
1: Oh, that would have been amazing, all the mob
0: all the Gaza mob went there.
1: Yeah.
0: Yeah, and then when I went back home, and then I see that application, I say, guys, this is a music where they teach you how to read and write music, And so we all applied to come down.
1: Yeah.
0: Yeah, and that's...
1: So there was a little mob that came?
0: Yeah, mob. Yeah, there was like one, two, three, four of us.
1: Okay.
0: Yeah.
1: Wow.
0: And, but, woman, the other two followers. They found them down here and make them ladies pregnant, and they go back home. I'm like, come on, guys, come down to
1: and you're still here.
0: And I'm still here. And now I have opportunity to travel overseas.
1: Yeah.
0: I've been to Italy, China, Japan,
1: talk
0: twice.
1: Talk about, like, what did you go over there for?
0: In Japan, they had a festival over there. And China, they had actually make a theme park, Australian theme park over there.
1: True, look out.
0: But and I don't know if it's a thing.
1: Oh, true.
0: They started yet. So I went there for 2 years, and then I went to Italy.
1: What was your response from, audience? How did they, respond to music and things like that?
0: Oh, they really love it,
1: Yeah, good.
0: They can get autographs, like in China, you look like you're a rock star,
1: Well, you are,
0: They come and give you autographs, take photos, I'm not that famous in Australia.
1: Yes, I'm getting Uncle's autograph tonight, your mob.
0: But first I went to Japan, seen all those supersonic,
1: all the characters,
0: DVD, Sonic, Panasonic, Akai, brand, all Japan. I was like, and I rang my mom from Japan, and she asked me, "Where are you?" I said, "I'm in Japan." And she said, "What?"
1: And
0: I come over for dancing. Surprise!
1: Wow, deadly! Yeah. And you've been on many stages and festivals.
0: Yeah.
1: So would those like be the highlights and stand up moments and
0: There's two, I think, that I, really be part of, is the a band called Trocus.
1: Okay.
0: We play at the Warm Adelaide.
1: Yes.
0: And also through Chasm. We had the Chasm choir that I teach after when I graduate.
1: Yeah.
0: And we have to go to the APY land and then to the Yeparienia Festival.
1: Wow.
0: The 100 years celebrate Australia.
1: Okay.
0: 100 years, I think.
1: All right.
0: Yeah. And for me, like, is singing from little things, big things grow with the choir,
1: yes.
0: With Uncle Kev, Comedy, and
1: wow.
0: Paul Kelly.
1: Wow.
0: Yeah.
1: Wow.
0: Yeah. And when we sing their song, like, you know, and we're like really there, you know.
1: Mm.
0: Then after that song finish, and I look at Paul Kelly, and he turn around and big smile.
1: Mm.
0: You know, I say, yep. You know. and that's the two highlights, I think, for me.
1: Yeah.
0: Yeah.
1: Oh, that's...
0: And Chasm Choir was involved in the WOMAD as well.
1: Yeah. Deadly Uncle. Mm. So from that journey and through Chasm, so you learnt music. What come out of that? What kind of music come out of that? Was there a change in your style or, you know, your repertoire or it just...
0: Yeah. Well, you know, I just, like, play in different group we had at Chasm.
1: Mm-hmm.
0: You know, so I learned all the different style of country, rock, reggae.
1: Yeah.
0: You know, and we don't much of jazz. But this, you know, like blackfella music.
1: Yeah.
0: You know, and because we grew up on rock and roll music, you know, like Warumpi Band.
1: Yeah, of course.
0: You know, Colored Stone.
1: Mm.
0: You know, we listen to their songs.
1: Yeah.
0: You know, and they gave us the pathway for, opened that pathway for us.
1: Yes.
0: You know, to develop our music and through music, songwriting.
1: Yeah.
0: You know, and... So we have to, you know, they sort of like inspired us, you know, from for our music where we at, you know. Mm. But because I mainly like support other musicians.
1: Yes.
0: You know, but now I'm doing my music now.
1: Yeah.
0: My style of music.
1: Yeah.
0: You know, where I can do reggae, country, rock, you know.
1: Definitely.
0: I don't have one style.
1: Yeah.
0: You know.
1: Yeah.
0: And plus, I got that island rhythm.
1: Yes.
0: You know, in there, you know. And I can sing part of my performance. I can add island songs in there, you know.
1: Mm.
0: But to teach others as well, the traditional song or the island song that we are going to do, you know. Because island song, like, oh yeah, even our traditional song is not written out on the music script, you know.
1: No.
0: It's just by hear and listen, you know.
1: Mm.
0: Listen through hear and watch, you know. Because I always think, like, you know, we are like anthropologists.
1: We are.
0: First Nation anthropologists.
1: Yep. Doctors, lawyers, everything.
0: We listen and participate.
1: Of course.
0: You know, or look and participate.
1: Mm.
0: You know, we look how they do their things. Mm. Oh, yeah, this is how you do it. Then you do it.
1: I know.
0: You know, because all the grandfathers, all the elders, they are our lecturers.
1: Mm.
0: You know, they know the stories. They know the songs, the dance, you know, all the history. Because when we go to the university, totally different.
1: Yeah.
0: You know, you got white fella standing in front.
1: Yes.
0: You know. Which is supposed to be our mob.
1: Yeah.
0: Standing there and talk about our culture and songs and dance.
1: Yes.
0: Yeah. So and you got a bit too long there.
1: No, the beautiful uncle, and every word is meant to be said. And for those who's listening, you're tuning in to Who's That Nruggy, and we're live, loud, and blackfella proud right here. And I've got one buoy here, Uncle Eddie Peters, you know, taking us on a journey and sharing some about his childhood and growing up on the island and, coming to Ganiata and music. So what song would you like to share now that sort of come out of the Chasm days, something that you wrote?
0: Well, I wrote my first song, It's called Tamila.
1: Yeah.
0: Tamila, I wrote, well, it's when I, because I played in the African band.
1: Okay.
0: It used to call the Nile band, but it's called now Afro Wars Musica.
1: Mm.
0: So I learned a lot of their rhythm and watched them play guitar.
1: Uncle E, African, country, rock and roll, island, jazz.
0: Yeah, island reggae,
1: And, all sorts.
0: So we were sitting at the APY land before we came, Friday night, and we had a dinner for all the elders and us.
1: Okay.
0: So like and all that. So I grabbed the guitar and then I start muck around with the tune, you know. And then I'll think, well, what chorus can I use, you know.
1: Mm.
0: So I used the Tamila. It's a chant.
1: Ah,
0: it's a dance song, a Taibobo dance.
1: Right.
0: By the priest from the Pacific Islands.
1: Ah.
0: Like from Fiji or Solomon Islands or Vanuatu.
1: Wow.
0: When they, in that, when they were pastor, you know, but they also bring their language with them. So they do that, the chant. Tamila gize, Tamila, Tamila gize, Tamila, Tamila gize, Tamila. So it's sort of like bouncing off from each other.
1: Ah.
0: It's a one say one part, the other one say the other part.
1: Ah.
0: You know, yeah.
1: Beautiful.
0: So I was thinking like, oh, I'll try to play that, you know. And then once I got that, then when we came back to Adelaide, then I started adding the song about growing up in the islands.
1: Beautiful.
0: So so this song called Tamila. So it's a bit of a, it's like an African tune,
1: Ma.
0: Yep.

gizet, tamilai, tamila gizet, tamilai. Olibo, ho, osari, I, isara. Came to a place never seen before, Adelaide.

0: Thank you, everyone out there in the radio here.
1: Yes. How deadly, Uncle. You're just magic. You are, you know. And just even the how you explain that all when you brought in a song that, you know, you grew up with, and then to then retell a journey of growing up and then coming here to Adelaide.
0: Yeah. No, like I never seen Adelaide before.
1: Yeah.
0: You know?
1: How old was you?
0: I was 23.
1: Wow.
0: First came down here.
1: Yeah.
0: Now I'm end of the year 60 now.
1: Wow.
0: Yeah, so over 30 years I was down here, you know.
1: Big party this year, 60.
0: Yeah. I'm going to go on the rampage. On the pub. Yeah, what do you call it? You go around different, on the pub.
1: Oh, the pub crawl.
0: Pub crawl, yeah.
1: Oh, well, on that bike.
0: On the bike, yeah.
1: That bike
0: that's
1: one.
0: What I'm going to do, yeah. Anybody want to come along?
1: You'll need a lot of legs, eh?
0: Yeah. I can relax. That's all right. I can tell them, come on, guys, hurry up. That last time will be closed.
1: True. Hey. Oh, no, legs tired. I can't move the next day.
0: You're going to go for a jog. Go for a jog. That's why you're bugging up. Come on, smoking. You want a cigarette.
1: Oh, true. Oh, what a deadly. Yeah. Now, let's talk about, you know, we talked about growing up, we talk about music and performing, and, you know, when I was just thinking about, you know, if followers were listening and, you know, the inspiration and creative process, be, you know, especially when you're doing a song, and I was thinking, well, when you sit down, Uncle, and create a song, where does it usually begin? Does it start with words and rhythms and feelings? Are the songs, you know, that, you know what I mean?
0: Yeah. I probably try with the tune.
1: Okay.
0: And try find words.
1: Yep.
0: Yeah. As you go along, you know. And sometimes people can pick up, you know, the lyrics, the words they want to put in. Mm. But for me, so like a bit slow.
1: Mm.
0: I have to think properly, you know.
1: Mm.
0: And like this, like the song Freedom, which I love that song.
1: Yes.
0: Because it talk about living in the city and you want to go back home to be free.
1: Mm.
0: And but the other song I got that lyrics the day and the evening I finished the song.
1: Okay.
0: And it's on the Merge album. It's called Just Sign Here, Folks.
1: Okay.
0: So if you want to listen to the song, it's called Together as One.
1: Right, yes.
0: And so it's about our mob coming together.
1: Okay.
0: You know, or, you know, reconciliation, you know, coming together as one.
1: Yeah.
0: And we walk together as one.
1: Yes, that's
0: you
1: right.
0: You know, we talk, we listen, we sing together, you know, and all that, you know.
1: And this year, 2026, Reconciliation Week is all in, you know, all in for reconciliation. I wanted to ask you, are there songs that feel different when you perform them live for community?
0: Yeah, all the song, like my song when I perform, it's all that different, you know.
1: Mm.
0: And like I said, you know, reggae and country are a bit of that because I play with Warren Miller.
1: Oh,
0: you know,
1: true.
0: He's a country and western, so,
1: yes.
0: You know, it's another, you know, get a bit of inspiration from him. The country beat, or listen to country rock. You
1: yeah.
0: Know? And also, you know, and all the other songs, like listen to all the First Nation artists now, you know, that's coming up and...
1: amazing
0: and listen
1: artists.
0: To them, yeah.
1: Yeah.
0: And, but that's not, you know, listen to all the, you know, country, western, reggae, you know, because I don't know, like I said before, like I don't have a style.
1: Yeah.
0: You know, at least create my own style.
1: Deadly.
0: You know.
1: So you hear that your mob, you know, Uncle E could play anything and you know, and that just shows that you can't, like, just stop your creativity. There's always room to grow and to learn. What would be your special song that you'd like to share next, Uncle? That's deeply meaningful for you.
0: We like to play Freedom.
1: Yes.
0: The slow one.
1: And Ma. You mentioned it a few times. Yeah.
0: And there's a lot of... when I sing that song, a few people ask, you know, tell me they like that song.
1: Okay.
0: You know, and sometimes they ask me, oh, is it on record? On CD? I haven't recorded that song yet.
1: Oh, okay. Yeah, yes,
0: maybe one day.
1: Yes.
0: Yeah.
1: So when... Just take me back to when you wrote it. Do you remember when you wrote it?
0: Yeah, I wrote it in my old place in Glengowrie, where I used to live.
1: Okay.
0: Yeah, I think...
1: Don't say down Seaton there.
0: Yeah,
1: my sister used to live on the same street.
0: No, Seaton, near Brighton.
1: Oh,
0: near
1: Brighton.
0: That area.
1: Okay, yes.
0: Yeah. And so... You know, I was sitting there with one of the old followers sitting next to me. Okay. He'd live upstairs, you know.
1: Mm.
0: Then he sort of like get some words, you know. Then I sort of like, oh, okay, I can make a song, you know.
1: So you had some words of wisdom
0: happening, yeah. Ah. And so I came up with this song.
1: Beautiful.
0: And this song about freedom, you know, go back home, you know, have that. Freedom, you know.
1: Ma.
0: Yeah.

0: Wow. I hope you feel freedom. I'm floating here. Beautiful uncle.
1: It's like in the
0: clouds.
1: Cloud skies, you know, up
0: floating.
1: Just rotting like you're in space.
0: Yes, space. That's
1: you're
0: it.
1: Free.
0: No gravity. No gravity. Floating free. Beautiful. Yeah. Now, uncle, you're known for contributing so much back to community and creating space for culture, mentoring and bringing people together through music, dance and, you know, storytelling. What are you working on at the moment?
1: Well, I'm working on my, hopefully three or four
0: okay.
1: at the moment this year. So I got the Fringe show coming up.
0: Fringe?
1: On the 14th of February.
0: Wow.
1: At the Garden of Unearthly Delights.
0: Hang on. 14th of February?
1: Yeah, Valentine's Day.
0: What? Hey, there you go.
1: I don't want flowers, guys. You know, ladies, stay away.
0: No, but it's a beautiful Valentine's,
1: you know. You can bring your girlfriend, boyfriend, you know.
0: Yeah, island music.
1: Yeah, come listen to the island music, you know, relax, drink champagne and all that. And my other show is on the 1st of March.
0: Okay.
1: Which is happening down at the Gov.
0: Oh,
1: and
0: the Gov.
1: It's called Rock River Desert Sea.
0: Oh, yes.
1: So it's why I put that Rock River Desert Sea is because we come from the different area.
0: Yes.
1: And for like
0: Rock River, you know,
1: where
0: desert.
1: People come from the rock.
0: Yes.
1: You know, and river. Yep. Which is where one artist come from, where you more from.
0: Up there, up river.
1: Yeah, Riverland. Yeah. Not Riverland, Kurong.
0: Yeah, Kurong.
1: Yeah, Narangere.
0: Narangere, yes.
1: And then we got one artist from the Arante, which is central area, desert.
0: The
1: desert country, And then myself come from the islands.
0: Yeah.
1: The seafaring people, you know.
0: That's beautiful.
1: They represent the sea, And so that's the theme, name for the show.
0: Okay.
1: Rock River Desert Sea.
0: So check those shows out and get your tickets for Valentine's Day. If you want to take, you know,
1: very
0: special. Go and see Uncle Eddie perform. What time is that again?
1: 2:30.
0: Okay, so it's nice afternoon time.
1: Yeah, 1 hour show from 2:30 till 3:30.
0: Beautiful.
1: Yeah.
0: And that's Adelaide Fringe and then the Rock.
1: March, the 1st of March.
0: 1st of March.
1: Rock River Desert Sea show. That's at the Gov.
0: Yes.
1: And that's from 1 o'clock till 3 o'clock.
0: Deadly.
1: Yeah. So that's the one. Yeah.
0: Wow. How do you hope your music continues to connect with Mob and with listeners more broadly? What advice would you give to young Mob?
1: Keep up what you're doing, what you're good at, you know. If you're a performer, keep performing, you know, write songs, and recording it, because, you know, when we get older, you know, we might not gonna be here. You know, then you leave something behind.
0: Yeah.
1: You know, like your CD songs, you know, and make sure you record them, you know, for family to keep, you know. And you know that when people listen, oh, I know that, you know, that artist, you know. And but keep up what you're doing, you know. Don't let someone tell you what to do.
0: Yeah.
1: You know, just stay on the pathway, you know. Or Wizard of Oz, you know, stay on the
0: yellow brick road.
1: Yeah, stay on the yellow brick road.
0: To see the wizard, the wonderful Wizard of Oz. Yeah, but we're at the campfire tonight, and we're having a deadly sing along around the campfire with Uncle Eddie Peters. And you know, it's an honor. You know, I grew up with Mob singing and playing around the passing the guitar around, and especially, you know, sharing songs and stories. And, you know, it's an honour to even open a little space like this for our community, you know, to share those songs and have those sing-alongs. Uncle Eddie, we are almost time to go, but have you got a little song to play, to share, and then one more little song?
1: One more little song.
0: Yeah.
1: I'll play another original.
0: Okay.
1: Yeah. And this one is called Another Day.
0: Okay.
1: Yeah, and this song, well, sort of like a love song.
0: Okay.
1: Like, you know, when your partner leave, like go for a work or go for a day, you know, like, you know, another day gone by, you know, you miss.
0: Of course, miss longing.
1: Your partner, but they only go for the day and come back. for that time, you know, it's like a long time, you know.
0: Yes, you know? You're pining,
1: you want to be holding,
0: pining.
1: You want to hold
0: I
1: him,
0: miss
1: you, know?
0: You.
1: You want to hold him.
0: Yeah,
1: you know? Don't
0: come back, baby, come back.
1: Yeah. So this one called Another Day. So
0: another
1: this
0: day.
1: Is a different style now I'm playing.
0: All right.
1: Yeah.
0: Ma.

0: Too Deadly. Yeah. And I hope you, you know, have enjoyed Who's That Druggie.
1: Yep.
0: We only got a couple of minutes left. And thank you, Uncle Eddie, coming on to Who's That Druggie. And you are definitely a druggie. And I'm honored to have you on the show.
2: Thank you very much for having me.
0: And we're going to just play one little song to play out the episode. But, hey, you mob, tune in next week for another little episode of Who's That Druggie.
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10: Namani, Nyanyeriwina Kudnoiche, Nyay Ghana Yerubinamina, Tandanyenga, Ghana Yata, Tandanyenga, Dubruk Yeninga, Tawala, Tawala Dubruk Yeninga, Kana, Mani Naburni. Greetings. This place is the land of my ancestors. It is the territory of the Kana Nation. We welcome you to our country. This is a celebration of our cultural diversity and unity.

Welcome to another Yarning Country. My name is Chris C, and have I got a show for you. Here we have some Xavier Rudd off his album Storm Boy. This is Feet on the Ground.

0: That was Feet on the Ground by Xavier Rudd, and there were some feet on the ground this evening out the front of Parliament House. It was a big showing for the Possum Park actions that have been happening, golf course getting built, lots of things that are really dodgy, in my opinion. But before we start the show, I really want to acknowledge that we are here gathered on Kaurna land, always was, always will be Kaurna land. Much love to all the family out there and to everyone that's listening. I have got a studio full of people, which is really fantastic having you all in here. I'm going to put your microphones on now. So here we go. We've got 1, 2, 3. My counting has gotten better.
1: Well, lucky we didn't go any higher than that.
0: Oh, yeah. Well, so
1: five's okay.
0: Which one are you on?
1: Maybe even 10.
2: This one? Is it? Yeah.
0: Yeah, I'm not sure. I think that's... We'll turn them all up.
2: We'll work it out.
0: We'll turn them all up. I've got Shane Rigney on the chair in here. Hey, brother.
2: Thanks for having me, Chris. Glad to be here.
0: Oh, it is great to have you here.
2: I'm glad to be here. I'd like to be under different circumstances, but no, we'll... Yeah, deal with the situation at hand.
0: Yeah, I got you here on really short notice, and you got in the studio because you're really passionate about this land.
2: Yes,
0: and
2: I'm passionate
0: the trees.
2: About protecting what's left of our land, and so that gets passed on to our next generations.
0: Yeah.
2: You know, if you're doing what you're doing, it's not going to be too good for what our, you know, what our children and their children are going to have to live with. So
0: that's right. It's all about the next generations. And in the studio as well, we've got Andrew. Say hello, Andrew.
3: Hey, how are you?
0: I'm doing good. Welcome to the studio. You haven't been in here before.
3: No,
0: what's this experience like for you?
3: A bit different. It's the first time.
0: It is. But you're in here because you're passionate about the environment as well.
3: Yeah, 100%. So both my partner and I, who's sitting to my right-hand side, we've got three kids, a four-year-old, a two-year-old, and a one-year-old. And our sort of passion is trying to grow our own food and for our children and trying to live with self-sufficiency, sustainability, et cetera, like living with the environment, not against it.
0: So when you think of the biodiversity, that sort of thing, that's where you're at.
3: And exactly.
0: The biodiversity of the parklands, seeing as it has been urban for such a long time, has been really like vibrant and something. So welcome to the show, Andrew.
3: Thank
0: and
3: you.
0: your wife, your fiancée, Anna Dowling.
4: Ball and chain. I dragged Andrew in here, but thanks for having us on, Chris. We're happy to be here, but like Shane said, we wish it were under better circumstances. Obviously, we're quite concerned with what's happening to our parklands and obviously being sacred Kaurna ground and never ceded. We're quite concerned, and Andrew and I are just parents, but we're looking ahead, like Shane said, for the next generation and what we're going to be leaving them and what we're taking away.
0: Yeah, well, thank you. You have been in the studio before, and all of us have gathered here because we all love trees, because that's where it comes from, doesn't it? Like the love of nature and the closeness of nature. And personally, trees, when you think about it, they're probably more important than humans, because they are given oxygen, they live longer than us, and the disrespect of the chopping down of old trees should really be criminal. And I think in lots of cases it is criminal. If you have a big, large tree in your suburban garden and you want to chop it down, try chopping it down. Good luck. Yeah. You're not able to because they're protected.
3: Yeah, 100%.
0: So the government changed the rules, didn't they?
4: Themselves.
2: That's as much as a concern when we think about what we're leaving for our children. And we're not just talking about, you know, the country and the protection of the country. We're actually talking about how these things are being done, how the voices of our the community are being silenced, how they're being threatened. This is not a healthy democratic process. So that as much as the destruction and the heritage listed parklands, you know, that are being destroyed, and the amount of destruction that's being done to the habitat for these the various species that are there. I mean, there aren't that many corridors, you know, natural corridors that these animals can be sheltered in, and you know, the eating away of that, but the way that this is being eaten away at, right, is so disappointing, because the reality is, you know, the it's not been done in a transparent, open way that communicates this. We can't have, we can't make an informed decision when you're hiding, you know, or you're doing things in a particular way that just isn't right, you know. And then you're looking to silence the voices in the community. That's also a big concern of mine, because I think I remember something to the effect of that, you know, protests are the are, you know, the way people without a voice have a voice, and so when you restrain that and you look to curb that, and I listen to so many people, you know, dissing activists and dissing protests and stuff like that, but these same people are actually quite happy and content to actually accept the privileges and, you know, the different things that have been gained through protest over many, many years and generations of activism and standing up for the community and our rights. And
0: yeah,
2: this that process being eaten away at, you know, that's I won't say it's as concerning, or it's just, you know, that's a big impact, as much as the destruction of our, you know, the destruction of our democracy, our voice and community. You know, that's what's being eaten away at, just as much as they're eating away at the parklands piecemeal by piecemeal. So it's, you know, if you have a mandate like the, you know, which is what I've heard, you know, from the government saying that, you know, we have a majority and this and that and we can pretty much do what we want, then why do you have to go about the way things the way you're going about it? Shouldn't you, if you feel so entitled to make these decisions, shouldn't you be able to have this all out and clear transparency for everybody to see, because you should be proud of what you're saying? It sort of reminds me of some of the people that are online and that, with no face on their profiles, you know, commenting on stuff like that, you know, because they don't want to be accountable.
3: Keyboard warriors.
2: Well, yeah, they don't want the accountability that goes with, you know, and I say, if you have the conviction of the words, show your face.
3: Yeah.
2: You know, if you're so proud of who you are and what you're saying, stand up and show your face.
3: Yeah.
2: But the way this is being done is just as concerning as the environmental damage. I mean, that's disgusting in itself, but the erosion of our the democratic processes and the people's rights to have a voice and a say and collect together in a community, and that, you know, and the dismissive way that it's very, very Trumpian, isn't it? Professional protesters, you know, it's like it's a very easy way to dismiss the community's voices and stuff like that, and it's absolutely untrue. So I wish I knew who to send the invoice to, because I've been at multiple protesters standing up for, you know, when I'm concerned about people's rights and what's going on in the community. I'd like to, you know, tell me where I put the invoice in, because I'll happily, you know.
3: Pay per step.
4: And that's the thing, we're not paid. We're community members. We're not attached to any funding.
2: Yes.
4: We can say the truth. We can stand up for what's right.
2: Yeah, regardless, I don't, you know, I mean, although I, at one stage, because I support my own elders and community members, so I was involved with Uncle Moogie and the original Greens and sort of in the setup and that, but that was as my respect to my elders and you know, helping out in that space. And not that I, you know, obviously I have a certain passion about protection of the environment and, you know, what we're leaving, you know, what sort of, you know, place that we're leaving for our kids. I have 5 children and 1 grandchild. So, yeah, I have concerns about what and, you know, what we're leaving as far as country and how that's protected, but also how their voices are going to be heard in the future. That's just as important to me as preserving our country and our, you know, our biodiversity and, you know, the list goes on. So
0: I'm not from here. I'm a Wanyi person. You're a Nudgee fella.
2: I'm Ghana.
0: Yeah. Ghana Nudgee.
2: Yes.
0: Yeah. So, when I flew in or drove in the first time, and I saw a city built in parklands. When you fly into Adelaide, it's not like flying into Brisbane, and it's not like flying into Sydney or Melbourne. We're flying into one of the most beautiful cities that was really well thought out, and all of a sudden there seems to be an erosion of not just like process, but an erosion of those parklands. Yes. That I think I heard that it was the biggest tree. We lost more trees in the future golf course than we have done in multiple years, maybe since colonization, I would suggest.
3: That's what I heard. Yeah, since the 1800s, this is the biggest loss of trees.
0: Yeah, and that's really disturbing when we know that the weather, the climate is changing. You know, I really want to get back to a bit of how the Premier seems to be like trying to manipulate the way the general public sees the protesters. Because when I went down there, I didn't see a whole bunch of people with dreadlocks smoking spliffs, smoking joints. I saw tradies, I saw grandmas and grandfathers, I saw young families, I saw like a real good section, a slice of Adelaide.
4: All walks of life, right?
3: Of a community.
4: And we had a 78-year-old woman who got arrested. With a walking frame.
0: And she fell over as well. She hurt herself.
4: Standing up for trees and the environment. Jeez. And she was charged with trespassing. And this is public parklands. Mm. So that's the state of affairs that we're looking at.
3: And
4: right
3: labelled
4: now.
3: An extremist.
4: That's not an extremist.
0: And she was voted last year's Citizen of the Year. Yeah.
4: If anyone's extreme in this situation, we can look at the Premier. We can look at the government.
2: And look at the ways and the tactics that were used. Right? Just because you can do it legally doesn't mean it's right.
3: When you change the laws.
2: Yeah, that's exactly,
3: to suit
2: exactly
3: your needs.
2: My point.
3: Yeah.
2: Yeah. You know, I get that they might be very pleased with themselves, with how they, you know, went about things because they got what they wanted to get done, or they have seemingly, you know, pushed this through. But I don't think they've realised what sort of reaction and hornet's nest they've stirred up. Because, like I said, it's not just about, you know, the destruction of the country and that which is disgusting in itself, but the way it's been done. Right, and it seems to have been, I don't know all of the facts about it, but even just the amount that I do know about this process, it hasn't, you know, hasn't given the time and the transparency for people to actually have input. And I've been disappointed with that process a few times as well, with other situations, protecting the way that our old people have been dug up out of the ground, I have a number of views about how that's gone, and the so-called culture

0: ways to go about these situations. So, yeah, this is it's very disappointing.
1: This is a fairly new song of ours too. It's called Stupid System. Have you liked it?
2: This is Stupid System by No Fix Address.

0: You were just listening to No Fixed Address, and that was Stupid System. And this is Yarning Country. My name's Chris C, and I've got a studio full of guests, and we are talking about Possum Park. It's otherwise known as...
1: Pertla Wadley.
0: And what does that mean, brother?
1: Oh, is it Possum Park?
0: Yeah, Possum Park. Yeah. So, yeah, and that's because of all the possums.
1: Yes. Well, there's a few less now, unfortunately, yeah. But there's still plenty more to fight for and to their habitat, let alone there's numerous other species that are, you know, call that place home. And so, yeah, that's...
0: I'd really love to shine a light on some of the poor behaviour that I've heard from golfers. Actually, I've seen it around Possum Park. I've seen it. I've heard it. Like, there's been some really disgusting behaviour from some people that would call themselves gentle people. And well, they're not that gentle, and they really want to have a good hard look at themselves. I heard five women all over the age of 60 the other day, all retired, all with their very posh accent, heard them actually celebrating a tree getting chopped down because it would get in the way of their golf shots. And when a friend of theirs said, oh, you know what, I wish I'd worn my possum socks last week, meaning like that was when the protest was happening last week. And I want to shine a spotlight on some behaviours. And I think if you are a person that does take joy out of other people's distress,
1: yeah,
0: it's really, really disturbing and disgusting. Yeah. When I have a look at yourself, because we really need to live in a peaceful world.
1: Well, do you call yourself a caring and compassionate person?
0: That's right.
1: And if you want to, you know, call yourself or view yourself in that light, then there are actions that go along with that label. It's in an environment. Yeah, okay. There's a number of people that, you know, are falling for the labels that are being thrown around about people like myself that are concerned with what's going on in the environment and are passionate enough and want to stand up and say something about it, that we're not happy about it.
0: It's beyond words at the moment.
1: But, you know, if you want to call yourself, you know, like, it's an interesting thing when we say the honourable such and such. Well,
0: that is interesting, isn't it?
1: These actions don't seem too honourable to me.
0: Reminds me of like when Joe Bjelke-Petersen was in power in Queensland and he had his hinch, he had Russ Hinds next to him, and they would like, they were all corrupt. They all got done for corruption except for Joe. And the whole government were corrupt. And they changed the laws to make sure that people weren't going to, like, they weren't going to be ousted. This reminds me of that type of disgusting behaviour by the people that are there to serve us and have been voted in good faith. And I remember actually, like, thinking how suave this guy was and how, like, he would be on Triple M and he'd be, like, talking. They all loving him up, him and his six-pack, you know, whatever. Like, it's important. Apparently they're going to be building a gym in the parkland soon. And the parklands have been getting eroded ever so slightly for a while now, starting with the football stadium, the hospital, now the golf course. Next comes a motorcycle race, which is maybe going to erode more of our parklands. And I think that we already have great golf courses in the state, world class. No need to do anything to this one. We've got world class golf courses. We've also got like a world class like racing facility, you know. And we've got these things. Why do we all have to cram them into the city centre?
2: Yeah. And, I mean, it's money, money, money. But you look at these trees that are getting pulled down, and some of them are 100, 200 years old. And we all breathe clean air. We all benefit from clean air. We benefit from the canopy that cools the city down. And when you cut these trees down, you're making decisions that are going to impact future generations, not just ourselves. So you might be making some easy money for our generation, and we don't even know that because we can't even see the business details. They've been hidden from us. But you might be making some quick money now. But the price is going to be paid for generations to come when the city air becomes more and more polluted, when animals no longer have safe places to thrive and to live, and we no longer see the ecosystems that we can see today. We're very lucky and fortunate to be able to see these trees and benefit from the environments that they provide for us.
3: I think long term, like, we want to be able to look our children in the eye and say, at least we try to do something when it was still in progress, so to speak. Like, it's only just begun with the felling of trees, but we want to be able to look our children in the eye in the future and say, at least, you know, mum and dad are trying to do something now. And because to your point, Shane, as well as your point, Chris, is the hypocrisy going forward is ridiculous, because it's one set of rules for the government who will change the rules to benefit their outputs. But then if, say, for example, if we try to cut down a significant or regulated tree in our city council area, we would be facing upwards of, you know, $120,000 fine plus, you know, time in prison for doing one tree, one regulated tree, significant tree. We have to plant a couple of trees for a regulated tree. If we did, but we need to go through that due process of council. We need to justify why. We need a tree report, tree protection plan, etc. And yet this government seems to be able to just circumvent or bypass that particular process, and then don't have that same transparency for the people to either see what the plans are, what trees are actually vulnerable to being felled. So this due process has been failed. And then, to your point, Shane, earlier, is like the erosion of like democracy, yes, of due process. That in itself, when I would say trust in the establishment, the political establishment, both internationally as well as domestically, is at an all-time low. And then we're looking at these decisions are being made that is further eroding the trust in our political institutions. And you just sit there going, well, how do we trust the people that we put in power? The vote, the democracy. It just doesn't seem to be reflecting reality at the moment.
0: Yeah, they've changed the status of the parklands behind... Well, I didn't even know it had happened. I mean, I had no idea that they're not our parklands anymore. Where they've got the golf course, that is no longer... That's... What do they call it? They call it fee simple. They've changed it from Crown land into fee simple, which basically means that once... that they could sell it. Yeah. They could build a hotel on it if they wanted. And who is it going to benefit? Mm. I would have to say it would be the super wealthy.
3: Yeah.
0: The people that are maybe seemingly controlling everything that's going on here, which is really not a good place to be in.
1: Well, I think that's...
0: The 1%.
1: It's been pretty well documented, the influence that lobbyists have as opposed to the community over decisions that are made. And I think this is just another situation like that, you know, whether it's, you know, lobbyist donations and money and stuff like that, or whatever the influence, or however that influence, right, is making to the people, you know, is affecting the decisions that are made and they're not listening to the actual people's voices.
2: And it's our taxpayer money too.
1: Absolutely. And talking about this, the democratic process, right? I want my children's voices to be heard. I think people really underestimate, you know, there's a lot said about our protesters and how various people are inconvenienced by protesters and this, that and the other. But I think there's a level of comfort that people have come to, right, with the privileges and rights that they have now, and I don't really understand the pain and the sacrifice that previous generations went through to actually make those gains. Those gains weren't given to us, right? Those, you know, like the 40-hour week, the, you know, different health, you know... The whole lot, right? And we just look at that. That stuff wasn't just given to us. You know, no company just hands you stuff that's going to cost them money, right? So all of those little things that we see now as part of our culture and as our way of life, and we're very lucky and thankful for that, those didn't come about just, you know, by magic, right? Those come about by people making sacrifices, costing them money. You know, like they, you know, had to do, went without, you know, to actually make this place, because they believed that their sacrifices would make that better for their children and in future generations. And I think that's important, that thing, that it's very easy to dehumanize, right, people like us in the community that just are passionate about and think that this is the wrong thing, right? And then just go, oh, you're paid protesters. Well, tell me where to send the invoice, right? Because, you know, it's really just instead of actually addressing the argument that people have about that protest, right? It's very easy to just go dismissive and dehumanize, right, actual people that are actually caring and standing up and saying, look, we have something to say and we think you should listen to us. You know, well, we don't necessarily think you have to do what we want you to do and stuff like that. That's not how the system works, right? But to have that discourse, that open and honest discourse, so that people can be, you know, we can have transparency in the system, but that's not the way this situation has occurred, right? And so... You know, that's pretty disappointing and disgusting that, you know, the decisions were made, that's the way they choose to actually do this. There are much better and more, you know, like, we want to, and call me, you know, crazy, right? But my idea of leadership was about people that you look up to. Right, because they do the right thing, like the title of the honourable, right? Well, you know, to be called honourable, you have to do honourable things. And this just doesn't seem like, okay, yeah, you might be able to get away with it with legal manoeuvres and this, that and the other, right? But it's just because it's legally, you know, you're able to do it, doesn't mean it's right, and it certainly doesn't mean it's honourable.
0: So, yeah, you know, if you're listening to this, people are listening, and you're really unsure about what is happening, I think get down and go for a drive over the weekend. Go down and drive around the Torrens, drive down past the future golf course down Sir Lewis Cowan Drive. Have a look, because there is a lot of earthworks going on there.
3: A lot of fences too.
0: A lot of fences. They're all hidden. Everything that's happening is hidden behind these big fences. And that's a little bit like the political stance on how they've gone about doing all these little things, changing things.
3: But don't intentionally obstruct.
0: Don't intentionally obstruct, because we do have a brand new law.
3: Yeah.
0: Well, not a brand new law. They always had it, but it used to be a $750 fine. Now it's $50,000. So they're saying...
3: And the risk of 3 months in prison.
0: And the risk of 3 months in prison. So
3: conveniently changed to support this new venture.
0: It is, yeah. And cool. So I really would suggest, if you're listening and you've got time over the next few weekends or during the week, go down and have a walk. I had a walk there the other day, and I walked around like probably about half of it. And when you see the trees chopped and felled and lying on the ground, you see this giant root system, absolutely enormous root system. Then you see all these busy trucks picking up and crushing and discarding. And you know what? They've got all the way around it. They've got like sawdust made from the wood chips. They've got like shaped like a snake, right? Going all the way around the inside of the fence is like a 2 foot high
3: sawdust pile
0: that snakes all the way around the golf course. And we know where that's come from. It's, yeah, there's like this whole section there that is completely devastated, and there's when you go to like the south side, it's still, they haven't got the earthwork started yet. There's trees that have been chopped down, but they're still going to get in there with the earthworks. And we're talking about earthworks, we're talking about the digging up of bodies, because Kaurna people have been using this land for thousands of years. It's really, that's poignant to remember that this is like a cemetery, and they should not be disturbing when they don't have to, when we do have good golf courses.
2: Absolutely.
1: Right. Yeah. Yeah. Well,
0: and alternatives.
1: That has been a point of sort of my concern for a number of years now with different the process really that of tick boxes, right? That's called consultation, right? I see, and I have seen, a number of times, that our politicians going out and the repatriation ceremonies, and then, they go out for a photo op and then sign off on the digging up of more of our ancestors. So, I mean, I don't know how you do that. I'm not objectionable to development and stuff like that. I just think there are better ways to do it, right?
0: In a kind way,
1: respectful way. Yeah, respectful way. Really, I think there are better ways.
0: I don't see people walking the land, checking those big piles of dirt rubble. There's no one checking. They've got these big,
3: earth movers
0: that are just picking up the dirt and putting it into a big truck, and that's gone, it's gone. There's no one walking around checking to see. And what would happen if they did find something? I don't know. Whether they would, who knows? Because you can't. It's really sad when you don't feel you can trust not just the government but the contractors as well. They've got jobs in there. I know people have to work for a living, but you have to take some personal responsibility, for what you're doing in the world, I believe.
1: I think that, yeah. Nancy.
0: Some Nancy Bates with I Belong.

0: You were just listening to Nancy Bates with her song, I Believe. And that's very, I Belong.
1: I love that song.
0: Yeah, and I believe in love, and I love that song.
1: Yeah.
0: And, you know, I really wanted to change the vibe of our conversation here, because we've all been really hurt. Not just us, but there are thousands of people that have been really hurt. And there are people, there. I saw some footage of a young woman crying. She was crying so deeply over the hurt, loss of this tree. And she was saying, I'm sorry. I'm sorry. I'm sorry for what we did to you. And, like, I do believe that yes, the politicians have done us wrong. And, you know, I think that we need to like really understand that we are connected to this world through the roots of those trees, the roots of where we come from as human beings. And it doesn't matter if you're Indigenous or non-Indigenous, we all get something when we touch a tree. Yeah.
1: Well, touch a tree, walk through that park, and, you know, to be able to have that and experience that and walk through that area, I often think about the footsteps that came before me, you know, for thousands of years walking, you know, and through this country and caring for this country, and I sometimes think about how more needs to be done. You know, it's very easy to get lost in this concrete jungle and you know, sort of wound up in this, but we are part of the natural world. We like to think that we're, you know, somehow separated and that, but no, we're all connected. We're all connected through our country and nature. We quite often forget with this sort of modern existence that we have that we are part of that natural world. And sometimes I think we sort of think of ourselves a little too highly and put ourselves above and beyond what is in our environment and our, you know, our natural place. But unfortunately, I think we're also reminded at different times how fragile that is. And
0: these trees are like whales. They're like elephants. They can, you know, live multiple generations. Hey, like, yeah, multiple generations. When we talk about a tree that's coming down, it isn't just we've had our parents were born,
1: yes,
0: when that tree was like small.
2: Absolutely. Yeah, I think in a country where we're constantly going out camping and being connected to nature, and yet we've got parkland and nature on our, you know, back steps here within the city limits or whatever. It was like, you don't have to go out to the, you know, the Grampians or whatever to go camping or whatever. You can just go to nature right here. But in a country where we're constantly going out to nature to get to reconnect to it, when you've got it right here on your city limits, like, it just makes no sense to then start felling it. And cities and countries all over the world are trying to regain connection to nature by introducing more green spaces to their vast, you know, concrete jungles. And yet we seemingly are doing the opposite here in Adelaide. It boggles the mind as what the decision process was, and then that makes you kind of think where it went wrong and what was the influence that led to this terrible decision. And it's not too late. I think they can still repeal it. I still think they can walk it back. It's not too late.
0: You're right.
2: But
0: they can.
2: Yeah, but the narrative,
0: given the will.
2: You've given the will. The petition.
0: Yeah.
2: Make sure you sign the petition.
0: Oh, and, you know, the physical petition. Yeah. There's an internet petition going around that's had lots and lots of votes. Lots of votes.
3: 47,000.
0: 47,000. But you know what? The government aren't accepting that,
2: of course,
0: that petition. They need a physical signature. And that's real shameful, isn't it, that we need, you know, lots of people have signed the online petition.
2: We can do everything else.
0: And
2: online,
0: I didn't sign it because I thought, you know what, I've already signed. So
1: Yeah, I was just on that. I mean, it's okay for us to go on and do various stuff like register our car or do any number of
2: banking online, exactly. do everything else online, but to sign a petition.
1: That's the line.
2: That's the line.
1: So yeah, it just staggers. I think the process needs to catch up. You know, because if you expect us to, you know, like how many times you hear if you ring up a place, oh yeah, you can just go online and do this, go to our website and that. Rather than actually talk to a human being. And okay, that's right. But for this circumstance, when we're expressing, you know, we're making our voices heard, right? And so, I think it's instead of presenting an argument, a counter argument, why this is defending their own decision. It's very easy to be dismissive and not present any argument and just say, oh, paid protesters and this, that, and the other, and dehumanise, you know, a number of caring individuals in the community.
2: And change the goalposts at every point. Before it was LIV Golf, now it's the Australian Open. In legal terms, it's called ad hominem. It's where you attack the person, not the argument.
1: Because you don't have a valid argument.
2: Because the argument in this case is extremely valid with regards to the ecological impact as well as the social impact, community impact. So you can't go at that because that's the logical ground. So you attack the person. So you start calling them quote-unquote extremists.
1: Well, and also dehumanising them in the view of the rest of the public.
2: Yeah.
1: Which, you know, if you actually... You know, present the arguments. Like again, whether you agree with this or you don't, there should be a transparent, open, honest process to this due process
2: that we need to undertake for anything with regards to council, regulated tree, significant tree. We need to take that process, but apparently,
3: we want the same accountability for them
2: and due process.
1: 100%.
2: Yeah. But so, how do we get organised to get to the hard copy petition, et cetera, et cetera?
0: You know, I think that you need to get online, ironically, and get to the Adelaide Parklands website.
3: Turn up to the protests are good,
0: but you need to. And the thing is, there are some people at home that do not have social media. They do not have. I would think if you don't have social media or you don't have maybe the best or the internet, get down the library, get onto the computer, because we need to do something. I mean, is it the Adelaide Parklands? I'm just looking at my producer and seeing if she can come up with something before the end of the show. We're getting to the end of the show, I have to say.
2: Already?
0: It's really close. It's really close to the end of the show. We've all been really passionate about this thing, and I think we've shown that we're not like we're just normal people that are passionate about trees and the land, and that we're not vengeful over, and we're not mad extremist ragtag mob. Well, if we're ragtag mob, I might take it. I might go, yeah, well, I'm a bit ragtag. I might be a bit ragtag in the morning if I haven't much sleep.
1: Yeah, I can be a bit rough around the edges myself. But
2: definitely depends what our children do is how raggy-taggy we get.
1: How much sleep you get.
2: But I think on the ragtag notion is we need to get more coordinated and we need to get more organised, because if they're not accepting online petitions, then we need an online approach. And unfortunately, that means like flyer drops, which requires paper, which requires...
0: Trees.
2: Ironically, if they're not accepting online, we need to get coordinated. We need to get organised.
0: I only found that out this evening. That's why I don't have the answer to that. I literally thought that it was enough that we were online.
2: It usually is.
0: That's not. Yeah. They're changing the goalposts again.
2: Yeah.
0: But I think if we get enough people that love, show the love of nature, and enough people like show up, you know, walking around that site, making the security guards come out like what they did to me, you know, when I went down there, they followed me around.
2: Oh, really?
0: Yeah, like I was down there looking through the fence and they were like straight out there looking at me and stuff. It was, and following.
2: I think also spamming your local MPs, whether
3: yeah,
2: federal,
3: keep
2: state,
3: just keep talking.
2: Make as much noise and make it loud and get on them through emails, get
3: all
2: on them through phone calls,
3: politics.
2: And just be loud and just consistent, because I don't think it's too late to walk this back. Yes, we've lost quite a few trees already, but
0: yeah.
2: I don't think
3: and
2: it's too late.
3: And going forward
2: yet.
3: For other
0: people
3: parklands
0: power.
3: Areas,
0: yes.
3: we want
0: people
3: to make
0: power.
3: Sure that we're putting pressure on.
0: I say people.
3: It's not power. Okay.
0: I say people.
1: Power.
0: Yeah, you say power. I say people.
1: I'll be saying power again.
0: Absolutely.
1: I'll be saying power tomorrow.
0: You know what? Thank you so much for giving me your time.
2: Chris.
0: Thank you for coming in on a Friday night and standing up for our earth.
2: What's right.
0: What's right. And, you know, if you're listening in, hey, it's not too late to become involved. Google it. If you don't have Google, get your kids to Google it. Yeah, Possum Park, and find out where you can get the where you get what you need to make the world a better place. You know, thank you. I'd like to thank Radio Adelaide. I'd like to thank ACCC. I'd like to thank Public Broadcasting Foundation. But mostly, I'd like to thank you guys for coming in. Shane Rigney, Andrew, Anna Dowling, my awesome producer, who will stay nameless. I want to thank our listeners for listening in. And, if you want to help, you can help. This is the Black Rock Band with If It Was Me. And if it was me, I'd be, like, fighting for this land. Catch ya.
3: If it was me.
2: Thanks, Chris.
1: Thanks, Chris.
2: Thanks,
1: Chris.

Welcome, folks. We had to start off with a bit of lightning there, but I'd like to say hello and welcome to Deadly Beats. It is great to have your company for the show and this evening, and as I usually say, this is the main spot right here to find the very best Aboriginal Zenith, Cass, Islander, hip-hop, R&B and soul music. All types of music.

0: nothing.
1: Yo, yo, yo. Just sorry about all about that muck around. But I just want to welcome everybody to Deadly Beats tonight, and it's deadly to have your company for the show. And this is the main spot right here to find the very best Aboriginal and Centre Coast Islander hip-hop, R&B and soul music by some of Australia's best ATSI artists. And I am Booster, and I'll be your host for the show. And now you are listening to That Was Good For Nothing from Dobby. Yeah? And that's a deadly track. So if you like that track, stick around to hear some tunes from Baker Boy. We're gonna also have Jay Miller. We got 3% coming through. So if you like all them and all their solid tracks, like, that's gonna be coming through the show. Now I would like to acknowledge and show my respect to the Kaurna people, their culture, their belief, their custom, and their land here in Adelaide Plains of South Australia. It always was and always will be Kaurna land. I want to show my respect and acknowledge to many lands on which you may be hearing Deadly Beats on, across the beautiful country of ours, on your local radio station. Yeah, and I'm Miles Booster, and I'm from all the way from Alice Springs, and I'm talking to you in Adelaide Radio. And but before we get the show into full effect, I would like to let everybody know that this show does come with language warnings, as I do play deadly beats that contain coarse language. So please be aware of that. And if you're going to tune into Deadly Beats, so further ado, it's time to get this deadly music cracking for you, Mob. Now let's get this show moving. Let's go.

Yeah, welcome back everyone to Deadly Beats. If you just joined us, you know, we just played a couple of deadly tracks. We just had Mob Ties from Miss Canina, and before that we had Dreams from Demov, and before that we had That's Not Me by Dobby featuring El Fresh the Lion, and to start it off we had Mustard Yellow from Baker Boy. So let's get it. Now, if you didn't know, if you ever missed the Deadly Beats show here on Radio Adelaide, please do not worry or stress, because Radio Adelaide has you covered. 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It will take you to the Deadly Beats program page. Once there, scroll down through the program description, and beneath that, you will find a tab called Listen Back. And if you click on that tab, it will play the last show that went on air to Deadly Beats. And it's as simple as that. Now back to some deadly tracks, and it's all for you, Mo. Let's go.

0: key of how I'm feeling when I'm zoning. What of what you staring? You just jealous. You just jealous. Jealous.
1: Yo, yo, yo. Welcome back to Deadly Beats, everyone. Yeah, having a good night so far. Like, all these Deadly Beats coming through. Yeah, we had a huge line just before. And, yeah, it was... So we had Dizzy by Badass Mother. And then before that, we had Black Nation from Eschatology. So shout out to my brother Eschatology. I'll be definitely coming to your show next week, so yeah, let's get it. Then we had a remix of Solid Rock from Goanna, but we got brother Tasman Keith rapping on there, so that's a deadly one. And then before that, we had Our Greats from 3%. And yeah, to start that one, we had All My Life from Jay Miller. Shout out brother Jay Miller. And we started that little lineup with Freak Out from Baker Boy, Feet Briggs, and Haiku Hand. So yeah, a lot of deadly tracks. And yeah, I just want to do a quick shout out to my nephew if he's listening in. What's up, Dakai? Good eye. but yeah, now I really got to tell you about this deadly show that I listen on Radio Adelaide every Monday night, and they are Nungawanga. Nungawanga is about really important and relevant topics to Aboriginal and Senecas Islander people. The show covers all sorts of area, such as news, events, views, arts, issues, and of course the amazing Aboriginal Senecas music, plus much more. So please, if you want to be a bit more knowledgeable about the First Nation people of Australia, Nungawanga is where it's at. So be sure to tune in every Monday night at 7 p.m. for Nungawanga. It's a great show, and it's a great team. And I'll tell them that I sent you. So yeah, we'll get on to some more deadly tracks, and let's get it.

Yo, welcome back, everyone. So we had more deadly tracks. I'm a hunter. That's always a good one to listen to. A lot of energy from the brothers up there. We had the hunter from the Lonely Boys. And then before that, we had Yelul from Philly. And we also had Chupurubu from Bro Yellow. Shout out to Brother Yellow. Like, he's doing really good for himself. But yeah, we got 22 Clan before two to start it off from Mackridge Feed Barker. But yeah, people don't know this, I don't reckon. But Yellow is family. So yeah, he's doing all his music stuff up there in the NT. And yeah, we try to link up as much as we can. But because of our, we're doing all our hip-hop stuff and our music stuff, was like always hard. But whenever I try to get a chance to, you know, meet this fella and kick back with him, it's just, yeah, I try stay as much as I can and just relax. And also, I don't know if I mentioned this before, but we also got Silent Sasha with us. Yeah, she's not going to say nothing, but yeah, just thought I'd just let everybody know that she's joining me tonight. And also, if Brother Ruboy is listening to, I want to do a shout out to Brother there, and just let him know that I'm on tonight, and I'm filling in his shoes tonight, and so I'm probably gonna be around for a while. So get used to me talking for Deadly Beats. So in the probably next few weeks, I'll probably get some people up with me. So I got a couple of plans for the show. See how we go. But we'll kick it back with some more music, and yeah, let's have a deadly night, everyone.

Yo, yo, yo. Welcome back, everybody. Hope you're all having a good night, because I know I am, with all these deadly tracks that we're playing all tonight. Yeah, we had heaps more deadly tracks. We had Palangari from B2M. Talking about Bro Yellow. B2M, Bro Yellow was a rapper in that group. And that's how my brother started off with all these stuff. And it's deadly to hear all their tracks again. And it's deadly to even hear it here in Adelaide. And then before that, we had Goodbye from Dallas Woods. And then before that, we had Where You're from Boogamish. And I had to play these more of Aldo from Alice Springs, a little bit of Carnage and Darkness with I Love Hip Hop. And we started it off from that little group of songs. We started it off with Nothing to Gain from Big Sexy. So shout out Big Sexy. Hope you're listening in, my brother. Let's get it. Now with all those boss music we played on the show, did you know it all goes up onto Deadly Beats program page on the Radio Adelaide website as a playlist? So if you ever want to find out about the music we play on this show, or find an artist, or a name of a track, or even what album the track is from, you could take a look at the playlist each and every show for Deadly Beats. And I think that is such a great thing to have, because if you ever like me listening to the radio and want to find a certain song we played, then we make a whole lot easier for our listeners to find what they're looking for. Too Deadly. Now filling up with these week's playlists with some more music. And next up, what do we have next up? We got so many songs next up. We got Miss Shiny from Cape. So let's get that going. Let's go.

Yo, welcome back, everybody. For you mob that just rocking up, I know it's late now, but yeah, you're listening to Deadly Beats, and you'll be chilling back here with Busta and the one and only Silent Sasha. yeah, we just had heaps more deadly tracks. We just had Gajimak from Andrew Gurwiwi. Before that, we had Black Britney from Miss Kanina. Shout out, Miss Kanina. And we also had, from the island, the Deadly Boys. Proper deadly. And then to start off that little four sort of songs, we started off with Miss Shiny, with Kayat. Or is it Cat? Kayat. Sorry if I'm butchering your name, sis. Sorry. we're having a good time, me and sis here. You know, we're listening to all the deadly beats, and I'm hoping everybody that's listening and that's tuning in are having just much as, like, we're having a good time, and then I'm hoping you're having a good time, and I'm here messing up my words. I think I got to go back to school and learn. But I just want to do a quick little sort of little info. So if you mob are in Adelaide and kind of want to watch me perform, I'm going to be... Going to be a couple of shows next week. It's going to be a busy week. So on Thursday, I'm jumping up with Brother Nene at the Towndy. I don't know what's going on at Towndy. Is it Reconciliation Week? Yes, it is. Reconciliation Week. So I got the opportunity to jump on with one of my brothers from Chasm. Chasm is a center for Aboriginal Studies and Art, at the LA Uni. But yeah, brothers is studying there, and I got the opportunity to jump up because we got a couple of songs together, and yeah, that's gonna be a really deadly one. So that's next Thursday at Towndy College in Port Adelaide. So if you're free for that, come through, because I know it's gonna be really deadly. A lot of people's gonna be rocking up, and I know there's not just gonna be us on stage. There's gonna be other performers. So yeah, get around it. Tell the mob, tell everybody, and come through. And yeah, I got a big one on Sunday, next Sunday. Not this Sunday coming up. So next week Sunday. Gonna be doing a halftime show at the Thunderbirds game. Wow, that's big. Looking forward for that. So if you got Thunderbirds ticket, or if you want to come watch me perform at the Thunder, yeah, if you're free to come do that, buy yourself some Thunderbirds tickets just so you can come watch me. Ah, let's go. But yeah, enough about me. We'll get back onto the songs, eh? And I'll talk to you more soon. Let's go.

Yeah, let's go. We had More Deadly Tracks. And that one there we just played was Better in Black from The Ma Plum. Probably one of my favorite tracks at the moment. Because, you know, us Aboriginal, we are Better in Black. Black and Proud. And then before that, we had Unseceded from Marlon and Rolla. Shout out, Brother Marlon. And to start that off, we had Basic from Kobe D. And also, with that Townie gig, I know I was just talking quick and talking a lot. I just want to let everybody know that it starts at 10 and it finishes at 2. And I've also heard that there's going to be inflatable suit. Something like that. There's so much going on at Townie. So, like, get around it, because there's going to be barbecues. There's going to be music. There's going to even be a zoo there. Like, what? But, yeah, that's deadly. And also, if you're just joining in, I just got to say, you're joining the wrong time, because we're clocking off now. Sorry. So it's that time again, you know, where we got to sign off from another show. I just want to thank Radio Adelaide, National Indigenous Radio Service, also the Community Broadcasting Foundation and Community Radio Network for helping Deadly Beat be heard even further across the nation on all those great radio stations. There's Karma Radio, Koori Radio, and a big thank you to all the listeners that's listening to the show. This has been Deadly Beats, and my name is Booster, and also with me is one and only Silent Sasha. And I will see you next time for another show. We'll fill this up with another mad lineup of hip-hop, R&B, and, you know, all those big hits from Australia's best Aboriginal and Seneca Islander artists. And to go out, we're going to probably go out with Thick Skin from Baker Boy. Something big, something heavy. And, yeah, until next time, much love, peace and happiness. Take care of yourself. And with me, I'm just going to say kalarugarajanang in my language. And Sasha, what do you... Woo-woo from Sasha. Let's go.

Welcome, folks. We had to start off with a bit of lightning there, but I'd like to say hello and welcome to Deadly Beats. It is great to have your company for the show and this evening, and as I usually say, this is the main spot right here to find the very best Aboriginal Zenith, Cass, Islander, hip-hop, R&B and soul music, all types of music by some of Australia's best ATSI artists. I am Rooboy and I'll be your host for the show. Yep. Now you were just listening to, Baker Boy, a Yolngu rapper, dancer, artist, hip-hop, he writes hip-hop songs, both English and Yolngu. Martha, most prominent Aboriginal artist, hailing from Arnhem Land, Northern Territory, Australia. It's great to have people in the business like that because they really strive and really excel with what they're doing. But if you like songs like this, well, we've got some, few tracks coming up, tunes from Stiff Gins. We also have Aliwa Desert Reggae. We have Emily Waramara. We also have Ganga Giri, Rob Edwards, and we got a bit of JK47. So stay around, stay tuned for those artists coming up. You'll hear a lot of those artists through the show. Now I'd like to acknowledge and show my respect to the Kaurna people, their culture, their beliefs, their customs and their land here in the Adelaide Plains of South Australia. I have to take a little bit of a breath. It always was and always will be Kaurna land. I want to show my respect and acknowledge the many lands on which you may be hearing Deadly Beats across this beautiful country of ours. And what a beautiful country of ours is Australia. On your local radio stations, and I'd like to introduce myself. I kind of introduced myself before, but here we go again. Hi, I'm a Noongar Nadanjeri. I'm Rooboy, a Noongar Nadanjeri. Son Aranda Corny, hosting for Deadly Beats tonight. Yeah, what a mix, eh? Now, before we get the show into full effect, I would like to let everyone know that this show does come with a language warning. As I do play Deadly Beats, I do contain coarse language. So please be aware of that, folks. If you're going to tune in to Deadly Beats tonight, this deadly show. So without further ado, it's time to get this Mordich music cracking for you all. Now to get the show moving, we have a bit of Emma Donovan, and we got her track Take Me to the River. We had a bit of a fast song, so we're gonna have a few slow songs, then pick up tempo a bit through the show. So here is Emma Donovan with Take Me to the River. And you're listening to Deadly Beats with Rooboy.

Monkey! I fight, Zion. I fight.

is Wanda Stephen Jamajumba Patrick. My father comes from the Eastern Snake clan group. He's what we consider Wanayaka. I'm called Wandari Dari. Wandari in GIF. And I want to crown you lot with the original crown of this country, the Southern Cross. You can be called Australian. You'll be called Australia if you know the land, because it'll know you. Maintain the balance, live in harmony, because that's what the Ngapika says. That's the whole name for Australia.

I didn't run a ceremony, dude. That's why Jerry won the ceremony, our reconciliation ceremony. Tells me that I should accept everyone, regardless of where they come from or what nation they are, if they adopt this country and the ways of this country. Matilda, I'm a guardian for that one. I'll do my best to teach you this. Normally you would go to ceremony and nearly half of your life you have to learn all these things and then teach others to pass it on. Wallubiri, pass the flame. Lose the flame and your identity doesn't exist anymore. In doing that,

Welcome back, you mob. Who was that? That was Wantari. I don't want a Wantari, meaning gift. Oh no, that was Crown and Country with their track Wantari, which meaning gift. We also had the Desert Wind band, Nagara Nyeripi. Hopefully I've said that right. Sorry, folks, if I haven't. And then we started off with Emma Donovan, Take Me to the River. Yeah, with Emma Donovan, she's a singer-songwriter, a musical member of the Donovan family, or the famous for music. Started singing at the age of 7, and she was in a few bands, but she was in her uncle's band originally at the age of 7, and part of the Stiff Gins and also the Black Arm Band. So yeah, so I'm going to do like a little bit of, for one person that we're going to play, I'm going to do a little bit of a bio, you know, like just so you get to know the singers and get to know a bit of their background and where they come from. And yeah, but like we're going to do, guess what we're going to do? We're going to go back to the music. So we're going to go and play, well, speaking of Stiff Gins before, we're going to play Stiff Gins and with their song Happy This. Hopefully you enjoy this, folks, and you're listening to Deadly Beats with Rue Boy.

Welcome back, you mob. Hopefully you enjoyed that track. That was from, we better do the other songs before. Okay, no, that's right. That was from the Aliwer Desert Reggae, Thinking About My Home. A bit about the Aliwer Desert Reggae Band. They're both Aboriginal and Zenith Kess, or TSI. A group of friends with electrifying fusion rock and reggae from Mpaja Tawaja, heart of the Central Desert, drawing stories from home, heartbreak and celebration. So, and they often do gigs around the Central Desert, like at sporting shows or sporting events and that. And, yeah, they got some good tunes. I like them pretty. They're pretty good in my book. Also, better mention the other groups that played. We had Junga G with Kalkur, and then we had, to start off those tracks, we had Happy This by Stiff Gins. And yeah, those are some great tracks, folks. Now I've got a little bit of a message for you. Now, if you didn't know or ever miss a show here on Daily Beats or on Radio Adelaide, do not worry or stress. Why? Because Radio Adelaide has you covered. 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Once you're there, click on the program tab at the top of the page and that will take you to the program scheduled for the week. Then scroll down to the Friday night slot at 10 p.m. and click on Deadly Beats. It will take you to, guess what, the DB program page. Once there, scroll down. Excuse me one moment. Once there, scroll down. Excuse me another moment. Just got a bit of hay fever, folks. Scroll down to the program description and beneath that you'll find a tab called Listen Back. If you click on the tab, it will play the last show that went to air for Deadly Beats, and it's as simple as that. Now back to some more Deadly Beats for you all. We've got a song called Nostalgic. And sometimes I get a bit nostalgic. No, it's by King Stingray, and they're another great band. And I'm going to put them on for you and hopefully you enjoy. And you're listening to Deadly Beats with the one and only Rue Boy.

We had the welcome back. I should say welcome back before I say anything. Excuse me. We had the deadly brother boy from Zenith Kest brother boy, Mau Power, with his song Arrived. We also had Emily Warramurra with her song It's You. I'd like to talk a little bit about Emily Warramurra, an Indigenous Australian Filipino singer-songwriter, winner of the 2024 Music ARIE Awards Adult Contemporary Album. First Indigenous woman to ever win in this category. And that's a wonderful thing to hear how people are striving in their whatever it is they do, whether it's art, music, sports. Yeah, try and get yourself out there and do what you can. But yeah, it's kind of good to hear those things, you know. Yeah, and we also had, better not get sidetracked, guess what? We also had Otan featuring Joe McGovern with Old Dog's New Tricks. And then we had King Stingray with their song. They started everything off with their song, Nostalgic. Yeah, and I was talking about nostalgia before, and yeah, I was thinking a bit about nostalgia today, but I won't go into it because, yeah, we're going to go on a side quest otherwise and hear about this long story. So what I'm going to do is go back to some music, and we're going to go with Ganga Giri with Bingiri Earth. And hopefully you enjoy that track, and guess what? You're listening to Deadly Beats with Rude Boy.

Hello, welcome back, your mob, and you're welcome back to Deadly Beats. That was Tia Gustello with Dum Num. What a song. Oh, it was a good song. Yeah, that title. then we had Rob Edwards' Ampmere. I'll say a little bit about, I'm not going to do too much, but I'm going to say a little bit about Rob Edwards. Adelaide-based Western Aranda, singer-songwriter, blends soulful melodies with powerful storytelling and with his uniquely authentic sound. And he has this, he does the storytelling, but in a soulful way or in an R&B sort of setting, you know. It just sort of sounds so smooth and just so fits together, getting his message across. And you heard it in that song, Ampmere. Then before that, we had Ganga Giri with Bingiri Earth with their solo track there. And it's 11 o'clock, so I've got to say some words on this piece of paper. Now I've got to tell you about this deadly show I listen to on Radio Adelaide every Monday night, and they are Nunga Wunga. Nunga Wunga is about really important and relevant topics to Aboriginal and Zenith Cass Islander people. The show covers all sorts of areas such as news, events, views, arts issues, and of course the amazing Aboriginal and Torres Strait Islander or Zenith Cass Islander music, plus much more. So please, if you want to be a bit more knowledgeable about the First Nations people of Australia, Nunga Wunga is where it's at. So be sure to tune in every Monday night on Radio Adelaide at 7 PM for Nunga Wunga. It's a great show. It's a great team. And tell them Rooboy sent you, as usual. So now we're going to go on back to the music as we usually do. We might have a little bit of a message from, what do you call it? A sponsor. Yeah. Not a sponsor. I think it's a sponsor. I'm not too sure. Okay. Just forget all about what I just said then. We're going to go back to the music, and we're going to go with Tilly Thomas, or Tilly Jala Thomas, with her song Sanctuary. So hopefully enjoy, folks, and you're listening to Deadly Beats with the one and only Rooboy.

seeds with vision for regrowth. Victory over all obstacles. The impossible being made possible. Never scared, well prepared, because the once unaware and now knowledgeable. Looking at my life through a different perspective when shit gets hectic. Cause that's the only way to deal with this aggression that's been pent up and generationally festering. Each problem that I face, I take as lessons. As I carve away the pain to better see the shape of ways I make a truly bless this. I'm reflecting with this pen relentless. And rejecting seeds the enemy attempts to sow. Cause if it don't benefit my growth, why would I tend to it? I'm trying to see my people flourish. Hope each word I speak on this is nourishment. Surpassing the surface, I see the beauty in the ugliness. And the rain that cometh is something we should all learn to grow from. I know my roots. I hear my old people telling me to go long. So each word in this song was given. No rise within a system that's wrong. And they wonder why we never got along with them. Cause we could never conform and change who we were born to be. Replacing the trauma and pain with peace in order to break us free from chains that still enslave us mentally. The day we realize our greatness and be all that we were meant to be is a day I pray we get to see. Till then we let the record speak.

Welcome back to Deadly Beats, you mob. That was Psycho, Sasha McLeod, with her track Peacemaker. I'd like to talk a little bit about Sasha McLeod. She's of Torres Strait Islander descent, hails from Brisbane, singer-songwriter, music career. She got Song of the Year for Queensland Music Awards, both My Way and her other track, Dribble. And she also won a J Award for the Triple J's Australian Album of the Year debut album, Zorb. Her music is known for psychedelic pop sound and has been praised for its unique take on pop melodies. Yeah, she's got kind of a individual sound sort of thing too, which is quite good, a bit refreshing to what's playing lately. Yeah. And before that, we had a JK47 featuring Jay Orient and with his song At One. And then we started off with Tilly Thomas with her little nice little track there called Sanctuary, which was good. And guess what, folks? We're going back to the music, as we do. And we're going to go with Joe Carrier with Angel You Fly. So stay tuned, folks, and hopefully enjoying your night, the Friday night, about to almost turn into Saturday morning. So, yeah, sit back and relax, and you're listening to Deadly Beats with Rooboy.

and child kept family strong. She found not all rivers ran to the sea. Believed every person deserved to be free. Taught not deserved to be free. Taught not all miracles

Oh, what a great song that was. Maria Passo, Hail to the Roots. That's one of my favourite tracks. It's some good, really good Zenith Cast music. Yeah, and then we had Maisha with her track, Neon Moon. It sort of, she went into a sort of, it sort of went country from Joe Kerrer. I'd like to talk a little bit about Maisha. Maisha Elizabeth Rose Young, known as Maisha, is a young, pretty young singer-songwriter from the Aboriginal community of Woorabinda, Queensland. She was a recipient of New Talent of the Year 2020 National Indigenous Music Award, and also won the ARIA Award for Best Soul R&B release at the 2020 ARIA Music Awards. So, yeah, it's good to hear these things and know a bit of background of what artists we play on the show. Yeah, it just gives us an insight into where they come from and, the way they write their music for everyone, you know, if they want everyone to listen, not just us folks or us people, but, yeah. And then we had Joe, I don't know how to, I keep on saying this, Joe Kerrer, with Angel You Fly. So had a bit of a country sort of theme going in there with Joe Kerrer and Maisha. And now moving on from that, folks, we're right on time for this with this message. Now with the Boss Music we play on the show, did you know it all goes up onto the Deadly Beats program page on the Radio Adelaide website as a playlist? So if you ever want to find out about the music I play on the show, or find an artist name or a name of a track, or what album a track is from, you can take a look at the playlist for each and every show for Deadly Beats. And I think it's such a great thing to have, because if you ever like me, listening to the radio and want to find a certain song that was played, then we make it a whole lot easier for our listeners to find out what they're looking for. And I think that's too deadly. Now, with filling up this week's playlist, we have some more music. And coming up next, we have a bit of Jembla with his song About These Demons. So stay tuned, folks, and you're listening to Deadly Beats with Rooboy.

Welcome back, folks. That was the one and only Mitch Tambo. You're the voice. I'd like to just say a little bit about him. He's an Aboriginal Australian singer, songwriter and political activist who self-released a debut EP in 2016. In 2019, he created the final of the ninth series of Australia's Got Talent and garnered national attention with a bilingual version of You're the Voice, where you just heard it right then. Gamilaroi and English. In November 2019, Tambo was signed to Sony Music Australia, but left the label 2024 and released the instrumental album in 2024 of July, Tambo's Jams, Volume 1. So, yeah, it's good to hear a bit about our Indigenous sisters and brothers doing good in what they're good at, which is getting their message across or getting their music out there and being seen and heard and, you know, inspiring others to do the same, which is so great on any level. 11:45. So we might, what we might do, because I think, yeah, so we might go and play one song and then come back and do the outro, folks. I'm sorry that I just said that. So we're going to play a bit of Thelma Plum. So stay tuned. We're going to play a bit of Thelma Plum with her track Backseat of My Mind. And you're listening to Deadly Beats with Rude Boy. I'll be back soon.

Welcome back, folks. Yeah, that was Thelma Plum with Backseat on My Mind. She's known professionally as Thelma Plum. Well, her name is Thelma Melina Plum. Aboriginal Australian Gamilaroi, singer, songwriter, guitarist and musician from Dilungra, New South Wales. Her debut album, Better in Black, was released on 30th of July 2019 and peaked number 4 on the ARIA album chart. Sorry about that. So, yeah, a little bit about her. So we just played that song and now... Yeah, it's come that time, folks. It's come that time once again where we have to sign off. But I'd like to, my peoples, but we have to sign off for another show. But we'd like to thank, who'd we like to thank? We'd like to thank good old Radio Adelaide, also National Indigenous Radio Service. We would also like to thank Radio Mama in WA. Also, big thank you once again to the Community Radio Network for helping Deadly Beats being heard even further across the nation on all those great radio stations. We'd like to thank Karma Radio and Koori Radio, and a big thank you all that listened into the show. This has been Deadly Beats. I am Roo Boy, and I will see you again, or hear from you again, or you'll hear from me again, for another show filled with the best hip-hop R&B by some of Australia's best Aboriginal and Senecas Islander artists. So to go out tonight, we might do a bit of Dallas Woods, why not, with Heaven of My Own. So sit back and enjoy, and have a great weekend, folks. Hopefully there's sun out on the weekend in Adelaide here. So much love, peace and happiness, and take care of yourselves. Peace, my peoples, and it's a nakata. Goodbye.

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9: In the past, you know, people know who they are and that type of thing, but there hasn't been something there to bring everything together, to bring people together, and Native Title has done that.
10: Welcome to Aboriginal Way, produced by South Australian Native Title Services. Before we begin, I'd like to acknowledge that we're broadcasting today from Kaurna land and pay respect to Elders past and present. Each episode, we share First Nations stories and Native Title news from across South Australia. Let's get started. You're listening to Aboriginal Way. Today on the program, we're going to be chatting with two people. We're going to be having a word with Jade Wilson, the Department's Deputy Director for Aboriginal Strategy at the Department for Infrastructure and Transport, and Amy Reid, the Acting Coordinator for On the Right Track, which is a bit of the focus for this interview today. Welcome both of you to the program. It's great to have you here.
11: Thank you for having us.
10: No worries. I was quite keen to inform myself and also some of our listeners about this program, On the Right Track, which has been running for a bit over 10 years now. And I've been reading through a little bit about some of the great work you've done in terms of getting people on the road, particularly in some of the areas, like some of the most remote areas of South Australia where people historically didn't have high percentages of licenses in general. I was wondering if you could take us back to maybe the beginning of the program and some of the initial goals at the outset.
11: Yeah, so I can start there. So in 2015, or probably earlier than that, 2008, the program did like a review under the health outcomes for Aboriginal people. One of the barriers in the APY lands in particular and the MC lands was obviously getting a driver's license. So, and getting a license is the thing that can help you get to your medical appointment. So our department took it on board and realised we needed to do some community consultations, went up to the communities and talked about, you know, what was a short-term goal, what was a long-term goal, and how can we make that happen with you being a part of the process. So short-term goal, you know, getting a driver's licence, and long-term goal, keeping it, and then gradually progressing through the licensing program. So in 2015, the first trip happened up in the APY lands, and the licensing rate for Aboriginal people at that time was like at 16%, very low of people actually holding a licence or even getting a learner. And now we're 11 years into service delivery, we're at 60% of people in the APY land. So basically anyone who is 16 years old, they're coming straight to the team and getting signed up and beginning their licensing journey.
10: And this program it started in the APY lands and has since spread out to locations like Goodnadatta and Sojourner and Cooper Pedy and all of these spots where you really, if you can, you got to have a driver's license to be able to go anywhere when you are in these spots that have such far distances between towns.
11: Yeah, so as the program grew from 2015, and probably Amy can relate to this during COVID, that's when we realised that we were limited to travel to the APY lands and MT lands. So that's when we took a really good stock take and had a look at those communities like Cooper Pedy, Sojourner, and Udandatta and Flinders Ranges, where they don't have driving instructors and they don't have service SA operators there to help them get their learners and start that journey. So that's how those other locations really became an opportunity to look into, and they were added on to the On the Right Track schedule.
10: I assume there would have been a fair bit of community kind of engagement at the start. Like any new kind of apparatus that comes into these places, you probably would need to establish a bit of rapport. And I was curious, what were some of the ways you kind of got people on board with the program and particularly getting their licences?
11: So Amy can definitely talk to the people in Cooper Pedy who always seen us coming through and always ask the questions. So over to you, Amy, to talk about the community engagement there that we had in Cooper Pedy.
2: Yeah, so that was Cooper Pedy and Sojourner. I think, like Jade said, it was during COVID time where we were limited to going to APY lands, MT lands and Yalada, and we saw, as the team, as community in Cooper Pedy and Sojourner seen us driving through, we'd always get the question, and we thought, we'll take this opportunity now to actually provide a service in those communities to see what response we got from the community and who came in to see us. And I think when we came back to the office and had a look at the numbers, we thought, yes, definitely our services are needed.
11: Yeah, definitely. And what we did from that, Amy and I and the team went back to Cooper Pedy and we held like a trial over 3 days, like how many people we can get there, can get their learner's permit in Cooper Pedy. And we were blown away. We had 50 people across Cooper Pedy and Udandatta received learner's permits over the 3 days we were there, just doing learners only.
10: I feel like obviously the focus is getting people driving, but even just having a proper license, if you don't have one up in those places, must be big.
11: Yeah, and even that the whole language there, Isaac, around a proper license. You know, we had people come in and say, "Are you talking about like a proper license or a bush license?" And we're like, "There's no such thing as a bush license." You know, it's a government license, it's a South Australian driver's license. This license will take you everywhere and an ID to go anywhere, you know? So there were some really good conversations we had with the community around their expectations and our expectations and how we can meet in the middle. So Cooper Pedy and Sojourner and Udandatta and Flinders Ranges were a part of the next service delivery locations after COVID, and it fitted quite well.
10: I was just asking about what the process is for getting people to sign up, and then how you kind of assign different drivers and whether you go up, you know, kind of individually or in groups and do a few at a time.
2: So we have a total of, at the moment, 5 staff, that's including myself, and 8 driving instructors that are contracted to provide our service. And we have a 6-month schedule that we send out to all the communities that we provide a service to. And then we also, prior to a work trip, we engage with the community by posting on our Facebook page and also sending out posters and newsletters to service providers in these areas. And also word of mouth when we're there you know, on a work trip, people will ask when we're there next, or people will phone us. And also, it's just, if we're in community, people can just walk in. We have that walk-in approach, but we also have like a booking system, so people can call a week before and book a time in, whether if they want to get their learners, a driving lesson, or some ID.
10: What about if you've got people that aren't speaking, you know, maybe a lot of English at home, or it's, you know, kind of a second, third, or fourth language? Do you kind of pair people up with, you know, different translators, or the instructors, people that can kind of speak different languages if English isn't the preferred?
2: Like in terms of driving lessons, or just in driving lessons? Well, I suppose we'd use learner theory as an example. I mean, Jade and I have both, and other staff have done like learner theory, sat down with clients where the English isn't the first language. And it's just really about just, you'll pick it up, but it's just like showing pictures or drawings or videos or interpreting the words in a different way.
12: So rather than saying pedestrian crossing, where so we see your auntie crossing the road, what do you do? We just put the questions into words and that they'll understand. And if we did need an interpreter, we make that happen. But generally we have people who are there to support the program. So they've got helpers, or they're a carer or a family member with them.
2: Yeah.
12: So we do the learner theory test in the collective. But we don't, it's just around just making the questions in a way that they understand the question. And so we always find a way to navigate that. And the good thing about it is it's Aboriginal staff conducting the test, not online. And if they do struggle doing the online or doing the paper test with us, and if they've got a computer at home or an iPad or a tablet, then we encourage them to learn at their own pace via MyEl. But the success rate we've had with people doing the MyEl with sitting down with Amy and the other staff members has just been the best result.
10: It is pretty epic looking at some of the numbers that you have here with 3,500 people or more that have accessed this program, and, you know, all these different learners, provisional licenses that people have picked up. I was curious, like, if you are trying to expand the program at all, or is it kind of the type of thing that you're just kind of getting through it with the team that you guys have at the moment?
2: That's like the ultimate goal, isn't it? To provide a service to areas that don't have, you know, like a service SA centre, or have driving instructors available in their communities. That's the ultimate goal, I think.
12: And what we've been doing, the team has been doing here in Adelaide, is really working closely with Townley Aboriginal College and to go through the learner theory testing with their students who sign up to do the learner theory testing. And as you would know, Isaac, you know, Townley have their own driving program with Driving with Townley. And so that's something that's been really valuable for here in Adelaide. And like just reiterating what Amy said, on the right track operates in locations where there's no service SA and no driving instructors.
10: Yeah, I mean, it can be hard enough to learn that for anyone. It can be pretty daunting to learn how to drive, and, you know, a lot of people put it off. Some people never do it. It must be a real confidence kick that you guys would be able to see in some of the, particularly the young people that are coming through and being able to pick up this skill that they maybe weren't even sure they were going to be having, I suppose.
12: Yeah, and definitely, like, the team, they've taken out staff from Service SA centres across the state, from Kadena down to Port Lincoln to Mount Gambier onto Tripsu country. And, you know, we've said to them, like, when someone gets a learner permit here, we go, we're fully excited, we high-five, we take a photo, we celebrate the moment, and we do the same thing when someone gets their licence. And they're just like, oh, in the centre, we're pretty much, oh, congratulations, here's the next steps. And we say, we talk about next steps, but we really celebrate the moment because it's such a big thing to get your learner's permit and your licence. So it's a very different approach and because the program's evolved over the time, but that's something that I've always loved about the program, like the instant celebration moment you celebrate with the young person or the female or the mother of the family or a son, the instant moment of saying, yeah, you've got your learners now, woohoo, let's go for a drive.
10: I was going to ask about if there were any modifications to the program to kind of suit if you're doing driving out in a remote area. This might have changed since I got my license a while back, but I remember you'd always had to do a certain amount of city driving, a certain amount of country driving. Are there any things that change when you're teaching people to drive somewhere, you know, way out of these city centres?
2: Yes. So with our driving instructors, it's about driving to the conditions, driving to the infrastructure of the communities that they're in. So places in the APY lands, they're not going to have traffic lights or big roundabouts. So our driving instructors also, I suppose, provide education around that as well. I suppose, like, what to do in those instances. I mean, it goes back to learner theory as well, providing that education and just modifying the training to the environment that they're doing the test or driving lesson in.
12: And Isaac, we definitely don't do city hours and country hours anymore. It's a total 75 hours nowadays, and 15 is dedicated to nighttime hours and 50 daytime hours. And like Amy said, the driving instructors are fantastic and try to simulate examples of traffic lights. And when there's been roadworks on country in either APY Land, Seduna or Coopeedy, if there's a traffic light temporary put up, we take full advantage of that. We go there, we practice stopping, moving on the light. And so there's a lot of opportunities we try to take advantage of. And we take up, the team takes up poles to simulate reverse parallel parking if there's no two cars parked that's in the distance. So we do as many modifications as we possibly can, because we know that once they get their driver's license, they're going to be driving outside of their community, and those outside of their community is going to be field roads, there's going to be bigger roundabouts, there's going to be traffic lights, and there's going to be more people on the road as well.
2: Yeah. And I think, like, in remote and country areas, you've obviously got different wildlife on the road, so it's completely different driving out in those areas as opposed to even driving regionally or metro areas.
10: Thanks for breaking that down. Obviously showing my age there with the changes to the driving conditions. Was wondering what the process was for when people do want to get involved with this program or register interest, that type of thing. Is it the type of deal where people will reach out and ask whether the program can become available to them, or do you guys kind of go out and just do it all through getting out there and doing word of mouth or going and planning these visits?
2: We definitely get a lot of interest, like a lot of phone calls, you know, people like in the community that have spoken. Our social media is, I mean, we've got, I think, over 3,000 followers now. And it's just getting more popular and popular. And so the interest for people to come and see us is, yeah, we're quite popular. So we get a lot of phone calls asking when we're out in community next or how do they sign up. Yeah, it's just like our staff will communicate, have those sort of conversations with, you know, people that are interested and book times or, really share those informations with them in the community. Or, yeah, social media is a really good way to tell people we're in the community or what we do.
12: And we do have a lot of service providers contacting us as well, so that when we're travelling onto country, we travel together. So Services Australia, Centrelink, Medicare, Fines Recovery Unit as well, they've come onto trip with us, because how we do service delivery is how we've always done service delivery. So we always draw people to come and see us, and it's also just around providing a different way of communicating with mob around their Medicare and Centrelink and fines. And so we kind of do like a one-stop shop for kind of everything, because we know that if our mob have a fine, we want to help them lift that fine or go into a payment arrangement so they can get their license back. So we have, like, as much as we have lots of phone calls from community mob, we have lots of phone calls from service providers who want to join us on our trip to really add value to that community, so we're not going there back and forth, like, different times. We're there together.
10: Have you had anyone from the program end up working with the program? I was curious about that, whether you've had any of the people that might have been maybe involved at the very start have come through and ended up working or assisting others with this program?
12: I'm going to say no, but don't count us out just yet, because the state government is going through a massive driver reform that will help all South Australians get driver's licences differently. So we're hoping one of our former colleagues does come back and as a full circle moment for us. So we're hoping for that to roll out hopefully sometime next year, that we do have a staff member who used to work on the right track come back in a different way. But we haven't had any clients like clients who went through the licensed learners and licensed and worked for the program. But I mean, never say never. You know, we can always upskill and train people as much as we possibly can, and see if they're interested in relocating to Adelaide.
10: Yeah, absolutely. I was curious about you were involved from the very beginning of the program, Jade. I was curious if you remembered the first time that you ever went up and did some of this initial training or community engagement, and whether there was any kind of memories that kind of stuck out from the very early stages of the program.
12: Yeah, so for me, I've been fortunate enough to travel to the AP Wildlands for over 20 plus years in previous jobs. So I wasn't surprised by going to the country because I've always done it. But my very first trip, the thing that surprised me was just the fact that people, because we had done so much consultation, that it was actually happening and that people were coming to see us. And then someone said something about, oh, we're going to sleep in a creek bed or something tonight. And I was like, hang on, that wasn't a part of the arrangement. We've always had somewhere to stay here in every community. And I wasn't, and because that community had lots of wild horses and donkeys, I wasn't prepared to share a creek bed with a donkey or a horse. So that was my first on the right track trip that really like made me laugh and go, hang on, I didn't sign up for this. So I signed up to do like stay in accommodation with four walls at least or a tent. Not a swag on the ground. I could do it, but I didn't think I was going to be doing it today.
10: Yeah, no, that's great. I think the last time I was up there, I stayed in a creek bed just out of nowhere. And it's a beautiful way to do it if that's your bag, if camping's your thing as well,
12: yeah,
10: I suppose.
12: And I was like, it's called degree heat. I think I need air conditioning this trip.
10: Yeah, it does get warm up there, which I guess could lead into... Yeah, it does get warm up there, which I guess could lead...

0: Amy can talk about the other progress on the Right Track does deliver in these locations. So we're very fortunate enough to have a staff member who used to be, or two staff members before used to be mechanics. So any given time, they do offer some advice around maintaining the vehicle and making sure that their car doesn't become defectible. So talking about tyres and checking the windscreens and checking seatbelts. So we're very fortunate enough to have staff members who are saying, like, hey, have you considered just make sure your car's the right to do that stuff? But Amy can definitely talk to the other projects that the team works for. And, yeah, and she'll talk to them now, yeah.
1: Yeah. So the other initiatives that we do as part of On the Right Track is we have our child restraints initiative that we provide child restraints to communities that we provide a service to in the Apiwai Lands, MTN, Yalada. That's one of them. And then the other is, on child seats, we provide booster seats and baby seats, so for little babies, and then booster seats for when they get older and bigger. And then we also provide tow straps as well, so if someone's bogged, they're stuck or broke down and they ran out of fuel, we also provide tow straps so that they can tow their car into the next community or town safely. And that was really to, I think, prevent people from cutting their seat belts from the vehicle. So we don't want them to do that. So we provide tow straps to communities, the mobbing community. And same with child seats, part of On the Right Track element is the road safety aspect. So we provide child seats, baby seats and booster seats to community so they can travel safely between communities and coming to Port Augusta, Alice Springs, going out bush.
0: Yeah, and lots of promotional things around like height charts to make sure your child is this height before they can sit in the front seat or be out of a booster seat. So lots of things around family safety in the vehicle and car safety and, yeah, just a wide range of things. And when things happen too, so the child restraint program is something that came out of from the fines report we did many, many moons ago. A lot of people were receiving fines on not having kids in car seats. So we thought, hang on, let's do a community workshop and roadshow around keeping kids safe in cars. And then myself and Amy and the team are all trained to install car seats. So we show them how to do it and then we ask them to do it.
2: Awesome.
0: To put the car seat in themselves for their family.
2: If you are just joining us, we're chatting with Amy Reid, Acting Coordinator for On the Right Track, and Jade Wilson, who is the Department's Deputy Director for Aboriginal Strategy at the Department of Infrastructure and Transport. It's been great hearing about this program. It feels like, well, obviously it's helped so many people along the way. What were some of the, we've touched on a couple of things that you were kind of hoping to see in the future, but what were any of the other goals that might be present in terms of, the future for this program?
0: So the future of the program has always been...
1: It cut out again.
0: You're still sorry. We're just talking about the future of the program.
2: Yeah.
0: So I was in Lakey Wildlands, we've been able to provide medium rigid licensing, so going up one extra level from getting your driver's license. And I know that the team have spoken a few times about expanding that across to the On the Right Track service delivery location so people can drive school buses.
1: Yeah.
0: And be more employable for the local council to be driving the rubbish trucks as well. So that's been something that they've been talking about for a while. And Amy will be able to talk to any other future opportunities around ideas for the program.
1: Yeah, so I think we spoke about expanding the program. That was like one of our long-term goals is to obviously expand to other locations that don't have the same services, no service SA centre or driving instructors. That would be one of our long-term goals. Like Jade was saying, like with the heavy vehicles, that's a long-term goal. And employing more staff for us to then be able to expand to those other areas and provide more. We want to do, a lot more out to those communities. And obviously, have a lot more people coming through that are licensed and seeing them out in community, seeing them in town,
0: I think

0: is getting bigger and better, really, and expanding. And because at the moment we're only running on 5 staff, so we would like to ultimately have more, train some of our staff up to become motor driving instructors as well, so that they're then able to be the ones in the vehicles to train our clients. So, yeah.
1: Yeah, it sounds...
2: Yeah, so you can see, the opportunities are kind of endless.
1: Yeah, I can definitely see that. And it's just good to see all these people getting their hands on their licenses and having the opportunity to run with that. I feel like it's been a good decade for you guys, and I hope the next one goes even better for you.
2: Thank you.
1: No worries.
0: Thank you, Isaac.
1: Thanks. We'll leave it there. We've been chatting with Amy Reed and Jade Wilson there. We're going to jump into some music now. You're listening to Aboriginal Way.

0: baby back. Key to life is want your needs and don't believe your greatest dreams could put you down like nothing else. It's crazy how our self-esteem dictated by likes, profile, interaction, and both words are galindic complexities of this life.
1: Radio Adelaide.

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2: Taking a look at the issues surrounding the health and well-being of our LGBTIQ plus communities. This is Well Well Well, brought to you by the team from Thorn Harbour Health on Joy and the Community Radio Network.
3: Here on Well Well Well, we delve into the issues impacting and surrounding the health and well-being of our gender, sex and sexually diverse communities. I'm your host, Rachel Cook, and I'm here with Jordan, the other half of our team today. And we're also going to be speaking with Nikki Sullivan, who is the Project Development and Health Promotions Manager from our South Australian office. Today we are reflecting on one of the world's leading gatherings for gender equality and social justice, the Women Delivered Conference. This conference started in 2007. It's held every 3 years. It brings together activists, advocates, governments, young leaders, community organisations and change makers from across the globe to discuss the most urgent issues affecting women, girls and gender diverse communities. The three of us were lucky to get along to that conference, and we'll be unpacking what we experienced and also trying to answer some of the questions that we perhaps didn't feel we got answered at the conference. Over the next hour. We'll be back after this.
4: You're getting Well, Well, Well with the team from Thorn Harbour Health.
3: We are joined by Nikki Sullivan, who is the Project Development and Health Promotions Manager in our South Australian office. Thanks so much for joining us today, Nikki.
5: Thanks, Rachel. It's great to be here.
3: Now, you were at the Women Deliver 2026 conference with us, and I know that you didn't get to experience the whole 4 days because you were in our Thorn Harbour conference as well, Frieda. But I know you had some strong opinions about a couple of sessions that you did attend, and where inclusion was really at the centre of those sessions. I just want to ask you, did you feel like what was being discussed was actually around meaningful inclusion, or did it seem a bit tokenistic to you?
5: Yeah, I think that's a good question, because I think there were sort of two things going on, it seemed to me, at the conference. On the one hand, you had people talking about inclusion, and on the other hand, you had people talking about what I would think of as sort of coalition building. And I actually think they're really different. So I think, you know, I read an article after the conference by the Australian journalist Virginia Hausegger, who talked about, was this conference about including women at the table, or was it about questioning the very structure of the table? And I would add, of table making. And I guess I saw both going on. I think inclusion is very often about bringing people to an already established table. And I guess for me, the challenge there is, you know, well, who built the table? Why did they build it? What's it made of? What are the sorts of assumptions that inform it, the goals that inform it? Who funds it? Who profits from it? Who thrives at a table like that? And who can't thrive at a table like that, even if they're invited? I suppose I want to think about, you know, what's the history of the table as well? So in terms of inclusion, I mean, my understanding of inclusion as a discourse is that it really was implemented in a sort of social policy framework in the UK under New Labour in the early 2000s. And inclusion is about including people in an already established system. I guess from my perspective, while I can see the benefits of that, and there obviously are benefits, I think there are also limitations to that. It means that you have to adapt to an existing system. And while you may be able to make changes to that system to an extent, I'm with Audre Lorde on that, you know, that idea that the master's tools will never dismantle the master's house. And so I think what I found more interesting was some of the other work that was around coalition building, which I'm happy to talk about in due course, but I don't want to take up too much airspace either.
3: I guess, you know, that sort of brings me to, and especially that quote that you use from Audre Lorde, is do we need to actually deconstruct the table and just start again?
5: Yeah, I think, I think you need, there are tables already existing, right? You can't get rid of them. you can do what you can, and there are people doing very good work to sort of change up those tables to some extent, and I think it's really important that that work continue. But I also think that, you know, there is another approach that we can be taking at the same time, and we need to be doing all of these things across the spectrum, which is sort of coalition building, which I think of as a sort of a tactical alliance of groups and individuals pursuing a common goal. And that goal might be very, you know, it's not something that goes on forever. We're not all coming together because we're queer, for example. We're coming together because we're coming together to fight a particular private member's bill that's trying to get rid of abortion or whatever it is. I think that's a very different kind of a table, if it's a table at all. And it's one that is not based on identity or representation, but is about strategic coalition building, coming together, acknowledging that we might be very, very different people in so many ways. And I saw this yesterday just in Adelaide. They're knocking some trees down in the parklands to build a golf course. And, you know, when you saw the people at the protest, they weren't all of the same gender, the same sexuality, the same whatever. You know, the coalition was not about identity. It was about that they are their concern about what was happening to the parklands and the wildlife that were living there. I think that's a really different approach. That is, if there are tables formed at all, they're kind of unrecognisable as tables. It's something else. It's more about a network, I guess, that is not permanent and that is there to do something in particular and that requires everybody to listen to one another and to critically self-reflect on their own assumptions. I think when we come together around identity, we often don't do those things.
6: It's interesting. I think in terms of the sort of identity politics around it, I think we all mentioned while we were there that it was really interesting to see that there was so many people from around the world, and I think majority POC women of colour, which, yeah, I think that's the first time maybe I've really seen that on such a big scale as well, which was really cool to see. But then at the same time, structurally looking at the conference, it was, you know, like we were invited there by the Governor General, King's representative kind of thing. And it's, yeah, obviously it's still those same colonial structures that are the foundation of the conference. So those people have been invited there, but ultimately that is the bedrock of that conference. And that, yeah, I think a lot of buzzwords around feminism and things like that. But I did get a lot out of the sessions that were particularly, sort of grassroots movements, I guess, that were more sort of that coalition building type of thing, where there was, yeah, in some cases quite different actors trying to bridge across difference as well, for a common goal. And I think that's, yeah, I think, you know, those power structures do exist, and we have to, at this point, you know, live with them and try and, I guess, get what we can out of them. Sorry, I came off track here. But yeah, I think there was still a lot of kind of grassroots coalition building discussion that I found really useful at that conference.
7: Just getting back to the Governor General, and I know what you're saying, maybe there is this sort of world where we have to live within the structures by trying to break them down. I know that's, you know, always one, that's sort of one mode of activism, and the other is to basically destroy it completely. And sometimes both need to work hand in hand, and sometimes, you know, you need one approach over the other. But one of the things that struck me about the Governor General, and I know this was around the plenary hall, was when Sam Mostyn, when she started speaking about armed forces and the military, and there was it was very jarring. Does anyone remember that point where she was talking about sort of honouring our defence forces? And whilst, yeah, I'm not saying that we don't do that, but it just seemed a really strange place to put it, and it seemed a really strange place to put it in terms of that we were, because there is, you know, the essence of a patriarchal system, and that we're at a feminist conference, and the Governor General is spending time paying homage to what is arguably the biggest patriarchal system of them all. Did anyone else find that was
6: yes?
7: And I was especially wondering that how people, especially women of color from places that have been ravaged by war, you know, we are a country that has not been that, were perhaps taking that point. Did anyone else?
6: I saw a lot of people, you know, the multiple, you know, genocides that are going on at the moment, like people wearing kafirs, pins for Sudan, the Congo, all those places. I really felt that in the audience. I was seeing a lot of people visibly showing those symbols. But in terms of the program, I really looked and I really tried to find something that would speak to that. There was one session that they put in the dining hall and the person that was speaking was competing with this opera singer that was entertaining people off to the side. It just felt really like they'd just been kind of shoved in the corner there. It wasn't a really, they weren't given the spotlight. And I found that really interesting. I didn't find it surprising. But at the same time, I do find it heartening that people were taking it seriously in the crowd to really visually show solidarity in that way within the structure of the conference. But yeah, it is interesting, like that, and I guess not surprising that in terms of airspace of the actual programming of the conference that those things weren't mentioned, because they are the actual essence of what's going on at the moment in terms of power structures, in terms of global feminism as well, and yet it wasn't really addressed, meaningfully. Mm-hmm.
5: I mean, I think, you know, like, it's interesting, isn't it? Because obviously the military-industrial complex is, like, at the heart of patriarchy. So it is ironic. But at the same time, when I first looked at the program, I sort of thought, oh, okay, there's a lot of what we used to call Democrats, you know, people working within government structures here talking about policy change and so on. And I think that work is really important. I'm not in any way dissing that work, but it isn't what I would think of and what interests me more as sort of grassroots feminist, you know, coalition building activism. But if the conference was more that way inclined, you wouldn't have had 6,000 people there. And it wouldn't have been in a space like it was. So there's all these questions here about funding as well. And I think, you know, one of the other things I wanted to say in response to that, Rachel, was, yes, that's a really obvious, you know, in a way, talking about militarization is really problematic, like, unless you're critically engaging with it. But one of the things, I had this experience, which is probably less obviously problematic, but I noticed there was a lot of people talking about, you know, being queer women and mothers and how fabulous it was now that people can be queer women and mothers. And as somebody who has a really ambivalent attachment to motherhood, I found that uncritical promotion of motherhood, which is how it appeared to me, that may not have been the intent, as something quite jarring too, I mean, in a feminist space. And when I expressed this to a friend of mine who is also a queer woman and a mother, you know, she had a really different experience of that. So I think what we're talking about here is that we're all coming from these different spaces, from these different positions and different lived histories where, you know, there may be women in the room who are in defence or who have been in the past or whatever, or who have an attachment that is not the same as ours. And I think that's the difficulty, isn't it? You know, if we're really going to be committed to diversity and inclusion, we are going to be uncomfortable. We're going to be in rooms with people for whom things that we don't have an attachment to, or that we have a bit ambivalent attachment to, or traumatic attachments to, are going to be there too.
7: We are pulling apart and pulling back together. Women Delivered 2026, and we should actually just submit this whole show to them for their their next conference in 3 years' time. We'll be back to speak about AI and the patriarchy and what we learned at the Women Delivered conference right after this.
4: Keen to keep the conversation going about health and well-being? For more episodes of Well, Well, Well, head to the Joy website, joy.org.au/well-well-well.
7: You're with myself, Rachel, Jordan and Nikki. We all went to the Women Deliver conference a couple of weeks ago. We're talking about what we took away from it, what we'd like to see changed. And I guess there is so much to unpack. We're not going to get through it all, but we're giving it a go. For me, what really, I went to a number of sessions around AI, and what was really interesting, they were talking about AI and how it works in this framework, very much the framework of the patriarchy. And as we know, the patriarchy is not just a system which oppresses people identify as women. It's something. It's a system which very much oppresses people who are part of the LGBTIQ community as a whole. What was interesting to me was, in terms of AI, they were talking about how we need to start changing it. And it's not just for, it's not just in terms of the impacts and how it can affect women, but people from lower socioeconomic countries, people of colour, and a little bit talking about LGBTIQ people as well. And while, I guess because this is a very new phenomena, it didn't get to the point where it was answering anything. It was just asking the questions of what are the risks and how do we turn it into a more matriarchal system? And one of those things was basically around, looking at the fact that 90% of the money that goes towards AI goes towards men who are developing it, which is pretty astounding considering that we've had women in this space of technology for decades now, and some women who are very prominent in that space. But still, it's obviously, you know, it's working very well in terms of serving who it needs to serve. For, I guess what I'm wondering is, what do you think a matriarchal AI system might look like? Or what do you think the challenges are? Has it even occurred to you that the system is very patriarchal?
6: Matriarchal AI sounds like a completely impossible concept to me. I don't know. I very much identify as like a boomer in terms of technology, so I don't really understand how it works. But my understanding is it concentrates a lot of information and power, which of course to me makes sense that it's going to get funneled into the people who already have power. That is my basic understanding of how this system works. To me, it's interesting to think of the term matriarchal AI. It seems impossible. I'm not sure. Yeah. What do you think, Nikki?
5: Yeah, I guess I'm not really interested in replacing one system with another. You know, I think we're humans, we're flawed, right? If we create a matriarchal system, it's going to have its own problems because it can't not, because we're humans. But I think what's interesting is, you know, this reminds me very much of the early 90s when we saw, you know, the rise of sort of cyber culture, if you like. And what particularly comes to mind was a Melbourne-based group of artists who at the time I just thought were absolutely incredible. I still do, and they still do great work. They were called VNS Matrix. And their mission, and this is their words, was to hijack the toys from techno cowboys and remap cyber culture with a feminist bent. And so that was what they did. You know, they did all sorts of activations, exhibitions and so on. And in lots of ways, I think this is the best we can do. We can't overthrow a system and replace it with some whole new alternative. But what we can do is make interventions into that system. We can use particular aspects of it, you know, to our own ends. I think it's about leveraging shared power and resources and networks so that, you know, some of us might have absolutely no competence whatsoever. I don't even know what AI means. And then, you know, we will know other people, women in maybe in this case, who do have some of those skills, and other people who have some other skills that when you bring us together, we can do interesting things with that, with this work. We're not going to overthrow, you know, those whatever they call them now, all of those people who own, you know, all this sort of massive technology. I mean, that's just not a possibility, but it from my perspective. But I do think what we can do is, again, like I was talking before, you know, we work at all points on this kind of continuum, so that there are people working in policy and whatever. There are people working in unions talking about who's doing some of this work, who's creating some of the actual, you know, I don't even know what they are, the bits and pieces that make this possible and getting paid shit money for it because they, you know, are overseas somewhere or other. But yeah, at what points can we make interventions and how do we do that coalitionally would be of more interest to me.
7: I guess, you know, the important thing as well is that we understand AI, you know, it's way beyond, you know, what ChatGPT is, for example. You know, we're talking about, you know, beauty filters, we're talking about surveillance, we're talking about how does that impact women and people in marginalized groups possibly more than other, you know, the hegemonic system. We are speaking about Women Deliver, the conference that the three of us just attended. As you, if you've been listening to the whole show, you'll realize just how vast and huge it was. I want to sort of finish up by asking both of you, what was your favourite thing about the Women Deliver conference?
5: I think it's an incredible privilege to be able to hear from other people and to take what is shared with you and for it to change your life, you know, change your ways of behaving. You know, so often, I mean, so many people in so many places don't have the opportunity to do that because they're too busy just trying to survive. So for me, being at something like that just said to me, wow, you have an amazing life. You are incredibly lucky. You are surrounded by these people who are sharing really important and sometimes very personal and sometimes very difficult things with you. And that I'm just incredibly grateful for that.
6: Incredibly eloquent answer, Nikki. And yeah, I had a lot of thoughts and feelings the whole time. I could get into a whole other podcast about some of the sessions that I went to that, again, to your point, were just completely such vast experiences that were so vastly different from my own. So rather than say that, I think I'm going to say that, on a very simplistic level, something that I really loved was actually just because of the fact that people were from almost 200 different countries around the world, just the incredible feeling of even just seeing like what outfits people were wearing. Like it was incredible, honestly. And seeing that kind of active participation in a conference is something I've never seen before in terms of the hearing people making remarks to speakers or standing up and singing and dancing and things like that, that I honestly, I'm going to say the outfits. Yeah. Just on that level. But I completely agree with everything you were saying, Nikki. But it was just on a emotional level. It was really cool to see that level of different experiences, I think.
7: Yeah, totally forget the Met Gala. Which we, I am totally forgetting anyway. Yeah. But the outfits were just fantastic, and just for me, the level of joy.
6: Yeah,
7: you know, often don't experience that. We don't experience that enough in our lives, and I was so lucky. I got to have 4 days of that space. So I really hope I get to go to another one in 3 years. Thank you so much for joining me to talk about the Women Deliver 2026 conference that we just attended, and we'll be back after this.
4: You're getting well, well, well with the team from Thorn Harbour Health.
7: That's all the time we had today. Time to wrap up Well, Well, Well, our episode. We were talking about Women Deliver Conference. Thank you so much, Nikki, for joining us all the way from South Australia.
5: Thank you. My pleasure.
7: And Jordan, good to be back in the studio again. It's been a while for us.
6: It was a hefty episode to get through after my breakaway, but yeah.
7: If you missed any part of this show or you'd like to listen to previous shows, you can go to our podcast page, which is joy.org.au, well, where you can listen to all of our previous episodes. 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
2: Namani, Nyanyaribina Kudnoicha, Nyagana Yerubina Miena, Tandanyanga, Kaurna Yakta, Tandanyanga, Dubuki Yeninga, Tawala. Tawala dobro kienega kana mani na burdni. Greetings. This place is the land of my ancestors. It is the territory of the Kaurna nation. We welcome you to our country. This is a celebration of our cultural diversity and unity.

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5: The poets and intellectuals of this time, the innovative minds, the intelligentsia, those that are breaking down the barriers and choosing a bohemian existence, escaping from dreary suburban ideals and materialistic death traps. Where are these engaging people? The risk takers, the revolutionaries, those living apart from this big unrest, those escaping the sterility of corporate junkies who get high on materialistic consumption.

Bohemian Beat. We will journey beyond the horizon and find the artists living on the edge, going down into the murky waters of their very existence, where these brave souls have re-emerged with art that is challenging, original, and brutal. You have tuned into The Bohemian Beat, your weekly dose of poetic comprehension, where beauty bites back and words refuse to behave. Today we follow a restless ghost chasing freedom from open roads that seduce and abandon, through mystical lands of longing and deserts of the soul, past whispered letters and defiant roars, all the way to the scarred but unbroken voices that carry the stories and still cry for freedom. Buckle up, sophisticated souls. This journey is luminous, lonely, and fiercely alive. First, let's settle in with some music.

0: That was Christa Berg, reminding us the road to freedom is rarely smooth. Yet every road eventually crosses a battlefield or a quiet grave. Walt Whitman sends a mother's grief rising like smoke from the Civil War fields in his poem, Come Up From the Fields, Father. While Tennyson's Locksley Hall dreams of futures still painfully out of reach.
1: Come up from the fields, Father. Come up from the fields, Father. Here's a letter from our Pete. And come to the front door, Mother. Here's a letter from thy dear son. Lo, 'tis autumn. Lo, were the trees deeper green, yellower and redder, cool and sweeten Ohio's villages, with leaves fluttering in the moderate wind, where apples ripe in the orchards hang, and grapes on trellised vines. Smell you the smell of the grapes on the vines? Smell you the buckwheat where the bees were lately buzzing? Above all, lo, the sky, so calm, so transparent after the rain, and with wondrous clouds. Below, too, all calm, all vital and beautiful, and the farm prospers well. Down in the fields, all prospers well. But now from the fields comes Father, come at the daughter's call, and come to the entry, Mother, to the front door, come right away. Fast as she can, she hurries. Something ominous, her steps trembling. She does not tarry to smooth her hair or adjust her cap. Open the envelope quickly. Oh, this is not our son's writing, yet his name is signed. Oh, a strange hand writes for our dear son, oh, stricken mother's soul. All swims before her eyes, flashes with back. She catches the main words only. Sentences broken. Gunshot wound in the breast. Cavalry skirmish. Taken to hospital. At present low, but will be soon better. And now the single figure to me, amid all teeming and wealthy Ohio, with all its cities and farms, sickly white in the face and dull in the head, very faint by the jamb of a door leans. Grieve not so, dear mother. The just-grown daughter speaks through her sobs. The little sisters huddle around, speechless and dismayed. See, dearest mother, the letter says Pete will soon be better. Alas, poor boy, he will never be better. Nor, maybe, needs to be better, that brave and simple soul. While they stand at home at the door, he is dead already. The only son is dead. But the mother needs to be better. She with thin form, presently dressed in black, by day her meals untouched, and then at night fitfully sleeping, often waking, in the midnight waking, weeping, longing with one deep longing. Oh, that she might withdraw unnoticed, silent from life, escape and withdraw, to follow, to seek, to be with her dear dead son.

0: That's McLean Colston and Sol Rose with Tennyson's Restless Vision. And before that, Whitman's devastating telegram from the front. Lord Alfred Tennyson knew the weight of crossing from this world into the next. Battling grief and doubt, he wrote Crossing the Bar, a quiet, luminous prayer to meet the pilot face to face when the final tide turns.
1: Crossing the Bar, Alfred Lord Tennyson. Sunset and evening star in one clear call for me, and may there be no moaning of the bar when I put out to sea. But such a tide as moving seems asleep, too full for sound and foam, when that which drew from out the boundless deep turns again home. Twilight and evening bell, and after that the dark, and may there be no sadness of farewell when I embark. For though from out our bourne of time and place the flood may bear me far, I hope to see my pilot face to face when I have crossed the bar.

0: listening to the Bohemian Beat, broadcasting nationally since 2007 across the Community Radio Network. We just heard Andrew White, Seeing Things Others Can't Understand. And before that, Lewis Zorick reading Tennyson's Serene Acceptance of Death. From mystical lands to frozen wastelands, Robert Frost takes us deeper into desert places, where the empty spaces between stars are nothing compared to the voids inside a man. Frost stares straight into the abyss and dares you to blink first. And right when the silence becomes unbearable, Kate Abostany whispers the question every ghost wants to ask. Mind if I stay?
1: Desert places. Snow falling, a night falling, fast, oh fast, in a field I looked into going past, and the ground almost covered smooth in snow, but a few weeds and stubble showing last. The woods around it have it. It is theirs. All animals are smothered in their lairs. I am too absent spirited to count. The loneliness includes me unawares. And lonely as it is, that loneliness will be more lonely ere it will be less. A blanker whiteness of benighted snow, with no expression, nothing to express. They cannot scare me with their empty spaces between stars, on stars where no human race is. I have it in me so much nearer home to scare myself with my own desert places.

0: You are listening to The Bohemian Beat, where even the void has a soundtrack. Kader Bustani pleading to linger like smoke and Frost mapping the geography of loneliness. From those desert places, we stumble into greener yet still haunted memories. Siegfried Sassoon recalling the Wield of Youth before the trenches tore it apart, followed by Northern Pikes reminding us that green fields can hide old blood.
1: April 1905. While attempting to compose an outline of my own mental history, I have sometimes been interrupted by a nudging suspicion that I am not recording the past as it really was. Can it have contained so much that was intensely felt, I ask myself? Can it have been so amiably experienced, so intelligently observed? And I feel the unbending visages of the realists reproving me for failing to imitate their awful and astringent example. Let me therefore be on the safe side and offer a semi-apologetic confession of my inability to describe my early life in a dismal and dissatisfied tone of voice. All human beings desire to be glad. I prefer to remember my own gladness and good luck, and to forget, whenever I can, those moods and minor events which made me low-spirited and unresponsive. Be at your best, vision enchanting, I cry. When the sun comes out on cherry orchards in full bloom, the footpath across the fields that went to Benchley and its bells goes also toward unadventured morning lands of heart and head, which chime and chime again with innocent unconcern. O world, be happy for my sake. Would you have me halt the next stile where the path goes between young green corn to doubt the existence of an all-wise providence? Would you have me claim that I overheard no heavenly message in the song of the skylark, and deny the young felicity I felt when gazing across the dreaming richness of the weald? Would you have me exchange all this for the doldrums of precocious disillusionment? I do not think so, and what's more, I cannot do it. Not that it would make much difference if I did now and then become glumly communicative about myself as I was at my adolescent worst. Turning the page, you would sigh and hope for something better to follow. For it is humanly certain that most of us remember very little of what we have read. To open almost any book a second time is to be reminded that we had forgotten well nigh everything that the writer told us. Parting from the narrator and his narrative, we retain only a fading impression, and he, as it were, takes the book away from us and tucks it under his arm. Thus, for the great majority, these words will pass by, even as my figure vanishes on that footpath over the fields. A cloud crosses the sun, and the cherry orchards lose their moment of entrancement. Dream-led youth has crossed the next stile and rambled on. And you, who watched him pass, will soon forget. But it was a moment of poetic discovery that I showed you, and the April morning was like youth itself, heedless and happy. Be grateful, therefore, and share my gratitude that I lived in such a pleasant region. For in those days, I found no fault with the world.